0: forced her out of the cabinet last year. She might now challenge her old boss, Starmer. And there's also Andy Burnham. He's a popular mayor of Manchester. He's nicknamed the King of the North. Manchester's in northern England. And he may now run in a special election to become an MP, which would make him eligible to challenge Starmer. But only if Starmer allows him to run in that election, which he's expected to do, and if he wins. And that's no guarantee. None of these contenders has filed an official challenge to Starmer. If they do, they'd need support of 20% of their fellow Labour MPs. Then the party would hold a sort of primary. You know, people registered as Labour members would vote. Starmer would be part of that. So this will be a very long process. It will probably take all summer, and it could possibly even end with Starmer staying in office after all of that.
1: That is NPR's Lauren Frayer in London. Lauren, thank you for covering this.
0: You're welcome.
2: That's music from Weezer's 1994 Blue Album. It's one of 25 new additions to the National Recording Registry at the Library of Congress. Others added this year include music from Ray Charles, Gladys Knight and the Pips, Reba McEntire, and the video game Doom. NPR's Elizabeth Blair tells us about some of the other selections to be preserved for future generations.
3: It's an eclectic mix. There's Ruth Brown's 1950 recording of Teardrops from My Eyes.
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3: The Byrds' 1965 single Turn, Turn, Turn.
5: To everything, turn, turn, turn. 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
3: And The Devil Went Down to Georgia by the Charlie Daniels Band from 1979.
6: And if you win, you get this shiny fiddle made of gold. But if you lose, the devil gets your soul.
3: Defining sounds of American history and culture is how the Library of Congress describes the National Recording Registry. In the early 1980s, the carefree Go-Go's captured the MTV generation's party vibe.
7: Can you hear them? They talk about us.
8: We felt like we were going to conquer the world as kids.
3: Lead singer Belinda Carlisle told the Library of Congress she is thrilled the Go-Go's have a spot on the National Recording Registry, especially for people who visit the site 100 years from now.
8: I know I would love that 100 years from now, looking back and seeing how, you know, how the personality of the band that was so important and the music that was so important at that time.
3: This year's only non-musical addition to the registry is from 1971, the Mutual Broadcasting System's coverage of the so-called Fight of the Century between boxing heavyweights Joe Frazier and Muhammad Ali.
9: Well, you tell Joe he can come out smoking, cause I ain't gonna be joking. I'll be pecking and a-poking.
3: Ali lost to Frazier that day, but went on to win their next two matches. The Library of Congress says all of the additions to the National Recording Registry are treasures worthy of preservation for all time. Now, some of the additions by megastars like Taylor Swift and Beyoncé might not seem to be at risk of disappearing. But a library spokesperson says as digital formats change over the next 100 years, digital data can be lost if we don't update the format or make sure there's a way to play it back. Elizabeth Blair, NPR News.
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10: 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For Homer tonight, showers likely mainly before 7 p.m. with mostly cloudy skies and a low around 39 degrees. West wind 5 to 10 miles per hour becoming light and variable after midnight. Friday, sunny skies and a high near 51 degrees with calm wind becoming west around 5 miles per hour in the afternoon. For Friday night, partly cloudy, a low around 38 degrees with southeast wind 5 to 10 miles per hour. And for Saldovia tonight, mostly cloudy, scattered rain showers in the evening with lows in the upper 30s and light winds. Friday, partly cloudy, isolated rain showers in the afternoon with highs around 50. Light winds becoming southeast, 15 miles per hour, gusting to 25 miles per hour in the afternoon. And for Anchor Point tonight, showers likely, mainly before 7 p.m., mostly cloudy skies and a low around 39 degrees with southwest wind 5 to 10 miles per hour. For the Saldovia District, the last high tide was at 1:38 p.m. at 16.6 feet. Low tide will be at 7:25 p.m. at 1.9 feet for Kachemak Bay. Sunrise this morning in Homer was at 5:32 a.m. and sunset is at 10:34 p.m. for 17 hours, 2 minutes of daylight, a gain of 4 minutes, 38 seconds from yesterday. Sunrise tomorrow will be at 5:30 a.m. It's coming up on 4:20 p.m.
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12: From NPR News, this is All Things Considered. I'm Elsa Chang.
13: And I'm Mary Louise Kelly. Picture this. It's the 1990s. You're living in Moscow, post-Soviet Russia. There is money to be made, power to be grabbed and wielded. That's the backdrop for the new movie, The Wizard of the Kremlin. It's based on a novel of the same name, which charts the rise of Russia's real-life President Vladimir Putin and of a fictional character named Vadim Baranov, who rises from obscurity to become Putin's right-hand man. Paul Dano plays Vadim, a.k.a. the Wizard of the Kremlin. Paul Dano, welcome.
14: Hi, Mary Louise.
13: Hi. So Vadim, as I noted, the character you're playing is fictional. But am I right in thinking he was inspired by a very real Kremlin aide, Vladislav Surkov?
14: Yes. So this film originates from a book, a very wonderful book by Giuliano D'Ampoli. He based part of the character of Vadim Baranov on Vladislav Surkov, who you can read about and is a very interesting, complex figure. But it is not just Vadim Baranov. So my work in preparation was not only studying Surkov, but sort of many men of power and influence in that sphere, especially in the sort of philosophical, political space. And one of the big differences between my character and Surkov, and why I could not just base it on Surkov, is their backstory is really different. And for some reason, it was important to the author and then the screenwriters to represent a male figure who has seen his previous male figures sort of be swallowed by Russia. So my character's grandfather was an aristocrat who fell to the Bolsheviks, and his father was sort of a good boy communist who then fell with communism. And so that's a very different setup from Surkov, and as an actor, that's just an incredibly important point of view to embrace, because
13: because you need to know the whole backstory. Yeah,
14: that's a person who doesn't want to be lost to their times, but a person who wants to be a part of them.
13: Well, and I've reported from Russia. I've spent a lot of time reading and studying about Russia and its history and current politics. I was not familiar with Surkov. Were you before?
14: I was not. I did study some Russian literature in college, actually, and I did a BBC miniseries of War and Peace, the Tolstoy novel, which I think is you know, maybe the greatest novel ever written, and I loved it. And I got to spend some time in Russia working on that. This is quite a long time ago. But no, Surkov certainly operated from the shadows.
13: So your co-star in the film is Jude Law playing Vladimir Putin. I thought he totally nailed Putin's walk, the cold stare, the mannerisms. It did make me wonder which is harder as an actor. I can see the challenge of playing someone as famous as Vladimir Putin and trying to nail him without tipping into caricature. Right. I can also see the challenge of playing a character like Vadim, where you've got a blank slate.
14: Yes. Well, to Jude's credit, I think what a challenge, and I think he met it so well. I loved working with him. He's also a wonderful collaborator. And I don't know that one is more challenging, which is not the most fun answer. But what I mean is there's something really nice about trying to capture somebody else's essence. And having a model for that, having research, having all these sort of resources and vibrations. And then there's also something really wonderful about creating somebody probably more from your imagination, yourself, your intuition. And so I know whenever I've played somebody who is real, I get a lot from it, actually. I quite enjoy that, but I wouldn't want it to be every time out.
13: The movie takes us to St. Petersburg and inside the Internet Research Agency, the troll farm that was real but created fake social media posts and all kinds of disinformation to try to influence foreign politics. Americans, of course, will remember the 2016 U.S. presidential election and all of the things we were learning about the Internet Research Agency. Your character delivered a sermon on the way out of the troll farm in St. Petersburg, and he said something I want you to explain. He says it's like a wire. You twist it one way and then the other way until it breaks. Explain.
14: Well, that's a great question, Mary Louise. So what I get from that now is it wasn't just about political ideology, meaning not just pushing left or pushing right. It's about pushing both ways. And I think you are creating weakness, especially by not inciting violence, but anger, resentment, contempt, you know, the divide. I think maybe the weaker the middle will become.
13: Yeah. So I want to talk a little bit about the ending without giving anything away about the ending. I think it is fair to say your character, Vadim, seems by the end to regret his role as spin doctor, regret his role in elevating Putin to power. Is that fair?
14: Yes, I think so, but I want to be careful with that because I think it was important for us, and I think the film accomplishes this in the end, not to forgive him or over ask for sympathy from the audience, if that makes sense.
13: Meaning what, that he owns what he did?
14: No, I don't quite think he does. I think there's an act of atonement in telling his story, but I also think that this is a person who would love to be a book on his shelf someday. And just while we're going towards the end of the film, I want to highlight one moment, which I'd be curious if you felt this, but I found it particularly interesting to watch him play with his daughter. For me, when I saw the film, I realized it was also a film about complicity in some way. And I think that moment gave that to me because how many people in the world are making decisions that we might not only disagree with, but then are going home to their, you know, partner or child or dog. And it's a very hard thing to put together.
13: Do you mean the contrast between the complicity of all of the dirty business that he got involved with and then going home to the innocence and beauty of the love with his young daughter?
14: I do, and I think I mean it's a lot easier for us to just see for something to just be good or bad. And I found it just sort of that late in the film challenging to watch him play with his daughter.
13: And see all the goodness that was in there somewhere.
14: Maybe. Yeah, I don't even want to go that far with him, but, you know, yes.
13: Well, and I guess what intrigued me is, you know, we were talking about the troll farm and fake information, disinformation, trying to influence foreign politics. If you're Vladimir Putin, it worked out, right? He got what he wanted.
14: That's true. That's true. Yeah. It's tough. It's tough. Yeah.
13: Paul Dano, talking about the new movie, Wizard of the Kremlin, in which he plays the wizard. Paul Dano, this was fun. Thank you.
14: Okay, thanks, Mary Louise. Yeah.
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10: 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It's time for a check of the coastal waters forecast from the National Weather Service in Anchorage, updated at 4:13 p.m. Starting with the synopsis for the North Gulf Coast, Kodiak Island waters and Cook Inlet, a 1,007 millibar low, 165 nautical miles southeast of Kodiak City, dissipates through Friday morning. A front enters the southwestern Gulf by Saturday morning. And for Kachemak Bay, tonight southwest wind, 10 knots in the evening, becoming variable, less than 10 knots, seas 2 feet. Friday, variable wind, less than 10 knots, becoming southwest, 10 knots in the afternoon, with seas to 2 feet. Friday night, southeast wind, 15 knots, seas 2 feet. Cook Inlet, north of Galgan Island, tonight south wind, 10 knots, increasing to 15 knots. After midnight, seas 3 feet. And Friday, south wind, 15 knots, diminishing to 10 knots. In the afternoon, seas 3 feet. Friday night, south wind, 10 knots. In the evening, becoming variable, less than 10 knots, seas 2 feet. Cook Inlet, Galgan Island, to Point Beattie. Tonight, southwest wind, 10 knots, increasing to 15 knots. After midnight, seas to 3 feet. Friday, south wind, 10 knots, seas 3 feet. Friday night, south wind, 15 knots, seas 3 feet. For the Shilikov Strait, a small craft advisory Friday night. For tonight, variable wind, 10 knots, seas 2 feet. Friday, variable wind, 10 knots, becoming east, 20 knots in the afternoon, seas to 2 feet, then building to 4 feet in the afternoon. For Friday night, east wind, 30 knots, seas 5 feet, building to 8 feet after midnight. And for the Barren Islands East, a small craft advisory Friday night. Tonight, variable wind, 10 knots, seas 3 feet. Friday, southeast wind, 15 knots, seas 3 feet. Friday night, east wind, 25 knots, seas 6 feet. For west of Barren Islands, including Kamishak Bay, a small craft advisory Friday night. Tonight, variable wind, 10 knots, seas 2 feet. Friday, variable wind, 10 knots, becoming east, 20 knots in the afternoon, seas 5 feet. Friday night, southeast wind, 30 knots, seas 8 feet. And for Resurrection Bay tonight, south wind, 10 knots in the evening, becoming variable, less than 10 knots, seas 2 feet. Friday, variable wind, less than 10 knots, becoming south, 15 knots in the afternoon, seas 3 feet. Friday night, south wind, 10 knots in the evening, becoming variable, less than 10 knots, seas 2 feet. And for Cape Clear to Gore Point, out to 15 nautical miles, tonight, variable wind, 10 knots, seas 4 feet. Friday, variable wind, 10 knots, seas 4 feet. And Friday night, southeast wind, 15 knots, with seas to 3 feet. The next Seldovia District low tide will be at 7:25 p.m. at 1.9 feet. And the next Seward District low tide will be at 6:02 p.m. at 1.6 feet. Join us for the Benel Arts by Air Friday at 7 p.m. with the Karen Strid Trio. The Karen Strid Trio features Karen Strid Chadwick on piano, Dale Curtis on the flugelhorn, and Scott Bartlett on percussion. And they are joined by guest vocalist Jonah Hopton. Tickets for the in-person audience are available at benelarts.org.
15: For two related challenges facing the industry, federal funding cuts and a diminished talent pipeline. MIT President Sally Kornbluth says federal research dollars aren't flowing the way they typically do. More on this from Kurt Carapeza of member station GBH.
16: In a video message, Kornbluth says research funding from private sources is nowhere near enough to make up for the 20% drop in federal support that MIT is dealing with. As a result, she says university-sponsored research is down 10% compared to this time last year.
17: That is a striking loss for one of the most influential and productive research communities in the world.
16: Kornbluth says MIT saw a nearly 20% drop in new graduate student enrollment this year and expects the decline to continue next year. Other research universities have expressed similar concern over mounting funding pressures and immigration and visa policies affecting international students. For NPR News, I'm Kurt Carapeza in Boston.
15: Russia launched more than 1,500 drone attacks and at least 56 missile strikes over the last 2 days in Ukraine. The latest assault destroyed an 18-unit apartment building in the capital, killing at least 21 people. That's according to the Kyiv Independent. The dead include 3 children. This is NPR News from New York City.
18: Hey kids, it's time for the annual Safe and Healthy Kids Fair. So grab your bike and helmet, and we'll be seeing you there.

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1: This is National Native News. I'm Jill Freitas. A mining company has backed down over a legal dispute connected to a standoff over mining at the sacred Black Hills site, Peche Law. And many are chalking this in the win column for opposition, though many contend work is not yet finished. CJ Keene has more.
2: After the explosion of popular support and a courtroom battle, the company behind the proposed exploratory mining project has dropped the effort. For Lilius Jarding, the executive director of the Black Hills Clean Water Alliance, it represents what can be accomplished when several organizations focus on a single goal.
3: Of course, water is an issue wherever a person lives. We all need the right to clean, plentiful water. Great deal of respect for the power of alliances and coalitions.
2: Many other organizations rose in opposition to the proposed mining, including Indian Collective, a Rapid City Indigenous advocacy nonprofit, the Oglala Lakota Nation Youth Council, nine local tribes, and many community members. Wisipar Garriott, the president at Indian Collective, says it's a feeling of victory.
4: With the result, it shows the power of community organizing, coordination, direct action in conjunction with legal action.
2: Garriott says distant issues involving watershed, treaty rights, and indigenous affairs are a matter every American should have a vested interest in.
4: If you believe in the Constitution, then you are required to believe in Indian treaties, and you have an ethical, moral, and legal duty to work towards honoring Indian treaties. Every single one of us has a duty to protect clean drinking water and a human right to clean drinking water. I think from a larger moral standpoint, an injustice to one is an injustice to all.
2: Garriott estimates there are still well over a dozen mining claims in the Black Hills that he and other mining opponents are monitoring. For National Native News, I'm CJ Keene in Rapid City.
1: Earlier this week, Alaska lawmakers unanimously passed a resolution supporting Alaska Native Corporation's role in a federal contracting program amid growing scrutiny and concerns from Native contractors. The Alaska Desk's Aliona Naiden reports.
5: Alaska legislators passed a joint resolution supporting Native participation in federal contracting through the 8A Business Development Program. The program allows disadvantaged individuals, tribes, and Alaska Native corporations to compete for federal contracts. Haven Harris is the Senior Vice President of Growth and Strategy at Bering Straits Native Corporation and says those contracts are crucial for his organization.
6: We were able to give out a record dividend last year. We gave out our first special dividend ever just a month ago, and it's all because of the benefits of federal contracting for us.
5: For Alaska Native corporations, federal contracts are often their primary source of revenue and help pay dividends to shareholders and support services in their communities. But over the past year, the program has faced increased scrutiny. Native contractors say they're concerned that the government is awarding fewer contracts and has not been accepting new applications into the program. Harris is also a board co-chair of Native American Contractors Association. He says that in the past year,
6: 8A contracts have been getting awarded at a lesser rate than they were previously.
5: Harris says no new businesses have been accepted into the program since August of last year. The Native American Contractors Association and about 50 other Native organizations signed a letter to the federal government earlier this month and asked it to resume a timely review of applications. Alaska's congressional delegation and Governor Mike Dunleavy have signaled their support toward the program. Harris says the legislature's joint resolution is also a helpful step. In Anchorage, I am Aliona Naiden.
1: And I'm Jill Freitas.
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0: Today is Thursday, May 14th, 2026. I'm Simon Lopez with KBBI's Evening News. First up, last weekend, the Alaska School Activities Association held the annual solo and ensemble music festival on the UAA campus in Anchorage. Homer High School students traveled to attend the event, and Emily Springer spoke with band teacher Eric Simonson for a review of the event.
1: Last weekend, May 8th and 9th, approximately 45 Homer High School students traveled to Anchorage to attend the Alaska School Activities Association solo and ensemble music festival. According to Homer High School band teacher Eric Simonson, in order to qualify for the state event, students had to first earn a superior rating at the local event in Soldotna.
2: On the band side, my students were in four different events, and all of the events that went earned a superior rating, which is the highest rating that you can get. It's a good productive weekend. On the choir side, I don't have exact numbers, but Kyle had numerous students also earn superior rankings as well. So it was a really successful weekend for kids.
1: As Simonson explains, the Activities Association requests judging assistance from people from around the state.
2: Frequently, they're retired educators or current professional musicians. And so they hire judges to come in, and they're specialists in whatever category they're judging. I was talking to kids today. For students that are seniors, in the 4 years that they've been and gone to solo and ensemble, they've never received less than a superior ranking in jazz band when they've taken that group up. It's exciting. 4 years in a row, the highest rating you can get is pretty good.
1: According to Barb Carroll, coordinator for the event, with over 500 students competing, ASAA does not keep track of all students who receive a superior ranking. However, music festival command performance programs from 1999 through 2025 are available on the festival website, asaa.org-activities-music. The program shows students from around the state chosen to participate in the program. Homer High School music students also held their final music concert on Monday evening in the Mariner Theater.
2: That's the final performance for many seniors. Some will choose to play for the recessional at graduation on Monday next week. Then that's the choice I've always given them. They can participate in graduation with their classmates, or after they receive their diploma, they can play with their band when the rest of their classmates throw their hats. Always up to the kids. And I think the choir still sings at graduation.
1: Reporting from Homer, this is Emily Springer.
0: Alaska's Department of Fish and Game will not permit experimental beach seining on Cook Inlet's east side this summer. The department announced the decision Tuesday, less than 2 weeks after the State Board of Fisheries gave Commissioner Doug Vincent Lang permission to issue up to 10 such permits. This summer would have been the third during which the state allowed some permit holders in Cook Inlet's commercial east side set net fishery to experiment with beach seining. The fishery has faced sharp season restrictions and, in one case, outright closure amid poor king salmon runs in the Kenai and Kasilof rivers. The department says it won't issue experimental seine permits this year for a few reasons. It already has good data from previous experimental beach seines, and issuing new permits won't fill remaining data gaps. The department also says issuing new experimental seine permits would exceed the commissioner's authority. That's a concern Vincent Lang raised with the board earlier this month.
3: You're asking me to operate experimental permits for the very fishery that you closed.
0: For the last 2 years, beach seines have been considered experimental gear for the east side set net fishery because fishermen weren't allowed to use that gear type. That changed this month when the board added beach seines to the gear the fishery can use when the department forecasts a Kenai River late king salmon run of at least 14,250 large fish. Board Chair Merritt Carlson Van Dort disagreed with Vincent Lang that the new policy would conflict with more permits.
4: Limited permits. I'm not asking you to go open 30, 40, 50 of them. Lottery style, 8 to 10 permits to continue to gather data. There's nothing inconsistent about that.
0: The board ultimately folded in up to 10 new experimental permits into the policy revision it adopted. The permits were subject to review and issue by the department. The latest Department of Fish and Game numbers forecast a Kenai River late run of less than 13,000 large king salmon. Under the state's Stock of Concern Management Plan for the fishery, that means the upcoming summer fishing season for Cook Inlet's east side set net fishery will be subject to the revised policy enacted earlier this month. And that's it for this evening's news. 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Coming up on KBBI, Friday at 7 p.m. is the Bunnell Arts by Air with Karen Strid Trio. The Karen Strid Trio features Karen Strid Chadwick on piano, Dale Curtis on the flugelhorn, and Scott Bartlett on percussion. And they are joined by guest vocalist Jonah Hopton. Tickets for the in-person audience are available at bunnellarts.org. The live broadcast starts at 7 p.m. The deadline for sponsors and vendors for this year's Concert on the Lawn is coming up tomorrow, May 15th. 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KBBI is also now accepting submissions for art for this year's members' mug. You can find the rules and a template on our website. Taking a look at the weather forecast for the Homer area, tonight showers likely mainly before 7 p.m. with mostly cloudy skies, a low around 39 degrees, west wind 5 to 10 miles per hour becoming light and variable after midnight. For Friday, mostly sunny, a high near 51 degrees with calm wind becoming west around 5 miles per hour in the afternoon. For Friday night, partly cloudy, a low around 38 degrees and southeast wind 5 to 10 miles per hour. For Seward tonight, scattered showers before 7 p.m., partly cloudy skies and a low around 36 degrees with south wind to around 5 miles per hour becoming calm. Slight chance of rain and snow showers between 10 a.m. and 1 p.m. Friday, then a slight chance of rain showers after 1 p.m. Mostly sunny with a high near 45 degrees, calm wind becoming south at around 5 miles per hour in the morning. And for Seldovia tonight, mostly cloudy with scattered rain showers in the evening and lows in the upper 30s with light winds. Tonight in Anchor Point, showers likely mainly before 7 p.m. with mostly cloudy skies and a low around 39 degrees. Southwest wind 5 to 10 miles per hour. Sunrise this morning in Homer was at 5:32 a.m. Sunset will be at 10:34 p.m. for 17 hours, 2 minutes of daylight, a gain of 4 minutes, 38 seconds from yesterday. Sunrise tomorrow will be at 5:30 a.m. Seward sunrise was at 5:20 a.m. Sunset will be at 10:28 p.m. for 17 hours, 8 minutes of daylight, a gain of 4 minutes, 46 seconds from yesterday. Sunrise tomorrow will be at 5:18 a.m. in Seward. 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
6: Tamai, welcome to the Suchtstun Word of the Week. Honkuta Suchbeani Ulochbet Suchtstun. Suchtstun is the language of the Suchbek people. Hua unachoni Suchtstun litnaukngachbet. Here is the Suchtstun word we are learning.
7: Achernachtut. Makes you want to dance. Acharnachtut makes you want to dance. Choya tuchkut wamka ngait acharnachtut. The music they are playing makes you want to dance. Acharnachtut makes you want to dance.
6: Koyana ilagluta suchtstun lit nahuluji. Thank you all for joining us and learning the suchtstun word of the week. Agunlkitu ai. Don't forget it.
8: China can make a good deal with U.S. if it's money. Don't touch upon Taiwan, Hong Kong, Xinjiang, and Tibet.
9: As President Trump visits Beijing, we'll hear about the status of his talks with China's president. For Thursday, May 14th, this is All Things Considered from NPR News. I'm Sasha Pfeiffer.
10: And I'm Elsa Chang. When ICE cracked down in Minneapolis, donations poured in to help immigrants pay for rent and groceries. That giving has mostly ended, but the need has not.
11: It's all gone. It's like literally the bank account's empty.
9: Also, what would it mean nationally if the Supreme Court puts restrictions on the abortion pill mifepristone?
10: Plus, how sunscreens of the future might come from fish.
12: So this opens the door to sunscreens that will not make you pasty white.
9: And the genetic superpowers of plants.
10: That's all coming up after this summary of the day's news.
5: Live from NPR News in Washington, I'm Janine Hurst. The Supreme Court today kept the status quo when it comes to the abortion pill mifepristone. NPR's Selena Simmons-Duffin says the justices put a stay on a lower court ruling while the legal process continues.
13: The case is Louisiana versus the Food and Drug Administration. The state challenged FDA rules that allow mifepristone to be prescribed remotely. A panel of judges on the Fifth Circuit Court of Appeals ordered an end to telemedicine access to mifepristone on May 1st. Two drug makers filed for emergency relief at the Supreme Court. Nearly 2 weeks later, the justices have stayed that Fifth Circuit ruling pending appeal. Justices Samuel Alito and Clarence Thomas dissented. That means telemedicine abortion remains available as it was. Reproductive rights advocates celebrated the decision, although they noted it's temporary. There's more to come with this case, and several other legal challenges to telemedicine abortion are underway. Selena Simmons-Duffin, NPR News, Washington.
5: The Justice Department is suing the Washington, D.C. Bar Association over its recommendation to disbar Trump ally Jeffrey Clark. NPR's Jacqueline Diaz has more.
14: Jeffrey Clark worked to overturn the results of the 2020 presidential election. In so doing, the D.C. bar said Clark violated legal ethics and should lose his law license. But the Justice Department is stepping in. It filed a lawsuit in federal court this week, and it's asking the court to rule that the D.C. bar unlawfully targeted a federal employee and violated the Supremacy Clause. It's the latest escalation in the DOJ's feud with state bar associations, which are the main avenues for lawyer discipline. DOJ leadership says state bars nationwide are being weaponized, and the agency is already working to weaken bar associations' ability to discipline federal prosecutors. The D.C. bar has not yet responded to this lawsuit. Jacqueline Diaz, NPR News.
5: The Education Department says it will send states millions of dollars to help fund a federal program for educating students served by Individuals with Disabilities Education Act. NPR's Janaki Mehta reports it's a historically underfunded program.
15: Secretary Linda McMahon announced her agency will send $144 million to states this year for two IDEA programs. A department spokesperson did not specify where the funds came from, but said that by October 1st, most of the money would go to programs for students ages 3 to 21. The remaining $20.5 million to early intervention services for infants and toddlers. The federal government has never met its promise of fully funding the program, which helps students with disabilities get a quality public education with the services they need to succeed.
5: NPR's Janaki Mehta reporting. You're listening to NPR News from Washington. Some residents in Miami are suing over the land donated for President Trump's presidential library. Sophia Zeron with member station WLRN reports they argued the donation was illegal.
16: The residents are suing Trump, Miami-Dade College, and the state of Florida for what they argue was an unconstitutional action. The plaintiffs claim Trump's Library Foundation and state officials violated the Domestic Emoluments Clause of the U.S. Constitution, which prohibits states from giving financial benefits to a sitting president. The plot of land is located in downtown Miami and has an estimated value of more than $300 million. The land was owned by Miami-Dade College and transferred to the state last year. It was then gifted to the Trump Library Foundation. Renderings were released in March showing a skyscraper with the Trump name emblazoned on top. Images of the interior revealed a gold escalator, giant ballroom, and gold statue of Trump. For NPR News, I'm Sophia Sahran in Miami.
17: High gas prices and rising prices in the grocery store, fueled by the ongoing war in Iran, left shoppers slowing their spending in April, but that doesn't mean no shopping. The Commerce Department says retail sales rose 0.5% last month, a sharp slowdown from the 1.6% growth in March. The biggest category gainers in April, aside from essentials, clothing and furniture, although economists are worrying that spending on non-essentials will also drop as the prices rise. I'm Janine Herbst, NPR News in Washington.
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20: From NPR News, this is All Things Considered. I'm Elsa Chang in Culver City, California.
21: And I'm Mary Louise Kelly in Washington. President Trump has wrapped up day two of a three-day visit to Beijing. There was pomp, a lot of pomp, including an elaborate state dinner. This marks the second time China's President Xi Jinping has hosted his American counterpart. The first was in 2017, so Trump's first term. And back then, the U.S. president struck a hopeful tone. The next year, though, Trump launched a trade war with China, imposing tariffs and other trade restrictions. Fast forward to Trump's second term, he hiked tariffs again, escalating to over 145% on Chinese goods. The Supreme Court eventually ruled the president's widespread tariffs illegal. Now, 2026, Trump is highlighting things that American and Chinese people share.
22: Together, we have the chance to draw on these values to create a future of greater prosperity, cooperation, and happiness. And peace for our children. We love our children. This region and the world, it's a special world with the two of us united and together.
21: I dug into the relationship between the two countries and the two men with NPR White House correspondent Franco Ordonez and China correspondent Jennifer Pak, who joined us from Beijing. We were speaking on NPR's national security podcast, Sources and Methods. Franco, a lot of love and happiness and peace in this latest statement from President Trump about China. He's invited President Xi come to the U.S., come pay a reciprocal visit to Washington. What gives with the shift in tone?
23: Yeah, I really think Trump's trying to turn the page. I do think President Trump is trying to kind of manage this rivalry instead of escalating it. And I think you're seeing kind of those changes.
21: Meanwhile, Jennifer, I was fascinated by this video that I guess China's foreign ministry put out this week promoting peaceful coexistence.
24: The Earth is too small for China and the U.S. to turn against and confront each other. And the Pacific Ocean is vast enough for both to prosper in their own ways. China and the U.S. must coexist peacefully on this planet for all time to come. A ready and open China is right here. It is now for the U.S. to choose the right course.
21: Okay, apparently we're going to peacefully coexist and have a lot of seagulls flying past in the background. Again, that is from China's foreign ministry. Jennifer, when they say, you know, China is right here, it is for the U.S. to choose the right course, what is the right course from China's

0: is out to suppress and contain its rise. And I spoke to an analyst, John Sin, with the Brookings Institution and former China analyst at the CIA, and he says that's actually not changed at all. And he says, you know, for this summit and for any future engagement with the U.S., right now he thinks China just wants to buy time.
1: Is they're really looking to buy time and space and relief from U.S. pressure so they can fortify themselves for the next round of contestation with the United States.
2: So let me bring this summit portion of our conversation toward a close by asking you each to answer what would count as a successful summit when this wraps on Friday. Jennifer, you first. For China, what would count as this went well?
0: Oh, I think this is already a success. I think both sides are definitely going to claim it's a success no matter what, because the bar was super low to begin with. And so the fact that these two leaders could even meet was meant to symbolize that these two countries can work together. This is Shen Dingli. He's a Shanghai-based international relations professor. And he said, China does know that Trump is unpredictable. Having said that, they think he is transactional. He's not focused on ideology.
3: China can make a good deal with the U.S. if it's money. Investment is money. But don't touch upon our system. Don't touch upon Taiwan, Hong Kong, Xinjiang, and Tibet.
0: Because these are Beijing's red lines.
2: Franco, this sounds like language President Trump can work with. It's about money. They want a deal.
4: Yeah, I mean, absolutely. I mean, I kind of see, you know, this question about success on two levels. In the short term, I think you can say this has been a successful trip for the president. But I think there are longer term impacts. So we're really going to see whether this is a success. One, again, is on Taiwan and whether the United States changes its language or if President Trump changes its language in terms of that strategic ambiguity. And then again on Iran, does the U.S. Get China and Beijing to put more of its influence on Tehran to maybe reopen the Strait of Hormuz even more and kind of come back to the negotiating table? And then in exchange, does China want something from the U.S. on Taiwan in order to do that?
2: That was NPR White House correspondent Franco Ordonez and China correspondent Jennifer Pak on the line from Beijing. We were talking on NPR's National Security Podcast, Sources and Methods. 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
5: What does it take for a book to become a bestseller? Well, that's a question our Planet Money team has been digging into as part of a series on the inner workings of the publishing industry. This is as they publish Planet Money's first ever book. Alexi Horowitz-Ghazi has this story.
6: In the book business, there is nary an achievement so financially sweet as making the New York Times bestseller list. Just ask Temple University professor Laura McGrath, who teaches on the history of bestsellers.
7: What happens when a book is named to a bestseller list is a sort of rich gets richer effect. It has a snowball effect where being named a bestseller becomes a self-fulfilling prophecy.
6: But the way the New York Times actually determines which books make the list each week is notoriously opaque. They have a standard statement where they explain that it's based on a weekly survey of tens of thousands of bookstores around the country, but the identities of those specific bookstores are a guarded secret. Authors are constantly speculating about where the Times gets its sales data, how that data is weighted, and who exactly is crunching the numbers.
8: How long have people been trying to game their way onto the New York Times bestseller list?
7: Oh, for as long as there's been a New York Times bestseller list.
6: One of the pioneering tacticians of the bestseller system was the novelist Jacqueline Suzanne, who published her debut novel, Valley of the Dolls, in 1966. McGrath says Suzanne was particularly adept at befriending the booksellers around the country.
7: So what Jacqueline Suzanne was able to do through these relationships was figure out which are the bookstores that were reporting to the New York Times. And she directed her readers and she herself purchased books from those retailers to ensure that there would be a really big, splashy first week sale.
6: Suzanne is credited with helping develop the modern book tour, visiting key bookstores across the nation to generate sales. And sure enough, Valley of the Dolls quickly became a number one New York Times bestseller. But McGrath says that strategy was just a warm-up compared to the gamesmanship of recent decades, largely centered around one technique in particular, bulk sales.
7: If you're a politician, say, you might ask your super PAC to do it. If you are a minister, you might ask your mega

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1: This is Bird Note. I'm Mark Bramhill. I adore cats, especially my own. Her name is Pigeon. But outdoor cats are one of the biggest threats to birds, killing over a billion a year in North America. And indoor-outdoor cats live much shorter lives than indoor-only cats. By keeping Pigeon indoors, we're doing our part to help the birds. And there are plenty of ways to make the great indoors more exciting for your cat. You can arrange your furniture so they can climb on top of a bookcase or shelf and survey their kingdom. You can have a big play session with them each day. And you can give your cat outside time in a way that's safe for everyone.
2: Yeah, you like to explore?
1: Pigeon loves to go outside on a leash, smelling all the plants around the house. Or you can even build a catio, or cat patio, which is like a screened-in porch for your cat. I built one for Pigeon, and it is easily her favorite spot. For cats that are already used to roaming the neighborhood, you can cut back on their outside time gradually, or switch to more supervised outdoor time. Making sure your cats are spayed or neutered prevents more stray and feral cats. And you can always commit to having your next cat be indoor only. BirdNote has inspired millions of people to take action for birds. Learn more about the difference you can make at birdnote.org.

0: the education department's responsibilities when it comes to student civil rights. Did that come up today?
1: Absolutely. The Office for Civil Rights, or OCR, investigates complaints of discrimination in schools. And OCR, like much of the Ed Department, was hit really hard last year in the reduction of force, lost roughly half of its staff. And NPR has reported that after those layoffs, OCR investigated and then resolved far fewer cases in the first year of this administration than even in the first year of Trump's first term. So today, McMahon insisted that she values OCR's work and is restaffing the office. But Representative Mark Takano, a California Democrat, wanted to know why then did she allow it to be gutted in the first place?
2: You came into office unprepared and didn't know the importance of OCR, did you?
3: Oh, no, I know the importance of OCR.
2: Okay, then why did it take you 10 months? Madam Secretary, if you knew the importance, why did it take you 10 months to figure out and say, hey, I need these people back?
1: Takano also pointed out the contradiction here that the president's budget calls for a new 35% funding cut at OCR.
0: And Corey, what about student loans? There are new limits coming to graduate loans this summer. Was that also part of today's testimony?
1: You bet. Effective July 1st, annual borrowing for many graduate students is going to be dramatically capped at $20,000. Keep in mind, up to this point, they could essentially borrow as much as they needed. Democrats and even Republicans worried that this might end up leading to shortages in, say, nursing. McMahon, though, defended the loan limits, saying they're going to force colleges to lower their prices. That's a big assumption, though. I've been talking with a lot of economists lately who all say the connection between loans and school prices is really complicated, and this is not likely to lead to quick, widespread cuts. Instead, short-term, it's probably going to send a lot of folks into private student loans.
0: That is NPR education correspondent Corey Turner. Thank you.
1: You're welcome.
4: In Minneapolis early this year, when ICE conducted Operation Metro Surge, community support groups raised millions of dollars to help immigrants pay rent and buy groceries. That surge of ICE agents ended in February, and now those donations have largely dried up. But the need has not, as NPR's Sergio Martinez Beltran reports from Minneapolis.
5: It's a Thursday night in late April, and as patrons sip local beer, a silent auction for art pieces and tickets for sports games is underway at a Minneapolis brewery. The event is put out by Juntos Podemos, a volunteer mutual aid organization that supports immigrant families with groceries.
6: On the left side, we have the silent auction, and then in the right, we have raffle baskets. They're gift cards or different items that some businesses gave to us.
5: Anaita Posteco is co-founder of Juntos Podemos. She says raffle tickets are $5.
6: So our goal is $20,000. Right now we're halfway there, a little bit over. And we want to keep assisting families with groceries, but also families who are behind with rent.
5: The next day, I met Teposteco at her brother's barbershop. This is the hub of Juntos Podemos.
7: Yeah, so chicken and
8: milk
7: can
8: stay
7: up.
8: And put that in the fridge? Or
7: yep.
8: Just put it
7: up.
5: A handful of volunteers are unloading boxes of food they hope to deliver to families in the Twin Cities. Teposteco says the fundraiser the night before was a success for the most part.
9: We raised $15,000, which is amazing, yes.
5: But it's $5,000 short of their goal. Since the end of Operation Metro Surge in February, donations have tanked and the number of volunteers has dropped as well. People seem to have moved on. That's despite continued community need. Paola, an undocumented immigrant who asked NPR to identify her just by her first name because of her immigration status, says she's worried.
10: No tengo mi cheque. Me toca pagar renta. Tengo que pagar biles.
5: With no paycheck, I don't know how I'll pay rent, my bills, she says. In April, eviction filings in Minneapolis spiked 26% in comparison to April of last year. That's according to Homeline, a tenant advocacy group here. Minneapolis resident Sulia Altenberg is co-founder of her neighborhood's rent relief effort.
11: The other day I got like $8 overnight and I was like, you've got to be kidding. This is so sad.
5: She says there were some days in February and March where her group was getting $10,000 in donation from community members. They were able to help more than 230 households. In April, the group received $300,000 in donations from two foundations. That was enough to pay rent for more than 200 households.
11: It's all gone. It's like literally the bank account's empty.
5: She wonders what's going to happen next with less money and fewer volunteers.
11: There's just no way to

0: spread the load after people keep dropping off. People talk about that, like, oh, we'll get new people in here. And it's like, where are they?
1: This frustration and pressure is also felt by Alexandria Guzman Gomez. She started a separate rent relief effort in Minneapolis in January that has paid over $1.5 million in rent.
2: I think a lot of people are just burnt out. They're burnt out, they don't have the time, and then they also don't have the money anymore.
1: For example, food and gas has gotten pricier. Since the Iran war started, gas is more than $4 a gallon here. A few months ago, it was under $3.
2: So those little changes in groceries being more expensive and things being more expensive, and people just don't have the money anymore.
1: Gomez says some people are still helping their neighbors directly, but it's not enough. And donors and volunteers have jobs and lives to return to. Gomez herself is going to grad school in the fall for social work. She says her own volunteer time will likely come to an end. Sergio Martinez Beltran, NPR News, Minneapolis.

0: 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We know that AI is costing some people their jobs, but it's also speeding the growth of new businesses, especially among Gen Z entrepreneurs, meaning people under age 30. NPR's Andrea Hsu reports.
1: Coffee is a thing in Justice Shaw's family. Four of his five sisters have worked as baristas, and at home in Nashville,
2: we had always had espresso machines, and we were always making drinks for ourselves and friends and guests. And so the table talk was always like, oh, we should open up a coffee shop one day.
1: About this time last year, he turned that table talk into a mobile espresso bar. He calls it Shaw's Coffee Cart.
2: My sisters obviously helped me work it.
1: After all, they knew how to do latte art.
2: That was great, helping support, work for free, all that kind of stuff. We were all in it together.
1: Also helping out for $20 a month was an assistant named Claude, the AI bot.
2: Big Claude guy, so shout out Claude.
1: Shaw found himself consulting his chatbot friend about, well, everything.
2: There's taxes, there's legal stuff, there's employees.
1: Without AI, Shaw says, he would have been forced to
2: either consult people or just do a lot of research to try to find the answer to one question.
1: AI, he says, has helped him grow faster. Aaron Terrazas is an economist with Gusto. That's an HR management company whose payroll platform is used by 500,000 small businesses, including Shaw's.
3: You know, you think about a young startup in the past, having to hire lawyers is very expensive. Having to hire admins was a luxury.
1: Now, Terrazas says many new business owners are finding those are no longer barriers. Gusto surveyed 1,000 people who opened businesses in 2025. A majority said AI made the process significantly faster or less expensive.
3: It's more of an accelerator than, you know, opening up brand new opportunities.
1: Gusto also found the younger the entrepreneur, the more likely they were to rely on AI. More than 70% of Gen Zers used AI to launch their businesses, compared with just over half of Gen Xers. Justice Shaw, who's 25, says it wasn't something he really thought about. Chatbots were already part of his life.
2: Obviously, when, like, you know, ChatGPT first came out, I was on that trend and jumped on that and was using it for, I don't know, anything really.
1: And it's worked for him. After 10 months, Shaw now has two coffee carts. Revenue has hit six figures, and he does 4 to 6 events a week. Corporate gatherings, graduation parties, church events, even weddings. He gets inquiries over text, Instagram, and email. He says Claude has made responding easy.
2: So if I'm going to send them a DM, it's going to give me something a little bit shorter, you know, a little more to the point. If it's going to do an email, it's going to be a little bit longer, a little bit more formal. You know, it can throw emojis in there.
1: Because who doesn't love an emoji? Now, as for whether AI is taking jobs or helping to create them, it's a little fuzzy. Justice Shaw hasn't hired an assistant. He hasn't paid a lawyer or an accountant. But because his sisters have moved on to other things, he has hired 4 baristas.
2: It's a part-time structure. You know, it could be a random 2 o'clock on a Friday, and it could be a 7 a.m. or a 7 p.m. on Monday.
1: At the end of the day, Shaw is still very much a people person. He loves doing pop-ups downtown on the weekends.
2: One of my favorite things is just people walking by, getting to meet people and family and friends and strangers, getting to come up and buy a coffee.
1: Coffee that, at least for now, is still crafted by a human. Andrea Hsu, NPR News.

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0: Today is Thursday, May 14th, 2026. I'm Simon Lopez with KBBI's Evening News. First up, last weekend, the Alaska School Activities Association held the annual solo and ensemble music festival on the UAA campus in Anchorage. Homer High School students traveled to attend the event, and Emily Springer spoke with band teacher Eric Simonson for a review of the event.
1: Last weekend, May 8th and 9th, approximately 45 Homer High School students traveled to Anchorage to attend the Alaska School Activities Association Solo and Ensemble Music Festival. According to Homer High School band teacher Eric Simonson, in order to qualify for the state event, students had to first earn a superior rating at the local event in Soldotna.
2: On the band side, my students were in four different events, and all of the events that went earned a superior rating, which is the highest rating that you can get. It's a good, productive weekend. On the choir side, I don't have exact numbers, but Kyle had superior. So it was a successful weekend for kids.
1: As Simonson explained, the association requests judging assistance from people from around the state.
2: Frequently, they're retired educators or current professional musicians, and so they hire judges to come in. And they're specialists in whatever category they're judging. I was talking to kids today. For students that are seniors, in the 4 years that they've been and gone to solo and ensemble, they've never received less than a superior ranking in jazz band when they've taken that group up. Exciting. 4 years in a row, the highest rating you can get. It's pretty good.
1: According to Barb Carroll, coordinator for the event, with over 500 students competing, ASAA does not keep track of all students who receive a superior ranking. However, festival command performance programs from 1999 through 2025 are available on the festival website, asaa.org-actees-music. The program shows students from around the state chosen to participate in the program. Homer High School music students also held their film music concert on Monday evening in the Mariner Theater.
2: That's the final performance for many seniors. Some will choose to play for the recessional at graduation on Monday next, participate in graduation with their classmates, or after they receive their diploma with their band when the rest of their classmates throw their hats. Always up to the kids. Bears still stinks at graduation.
1: Reporting from Homer, this is Emily Springer.
0: Alaska's Department of Fish and Game will not permit experimental beach seining on Cook Inlet's east side this summer. The department announced this decision Tuesday, then 2 weeks after the State Board of Fisheries gave Commissioner Doug Vincent Lang permission to issue up to 10 such permits. This summer would have been the third during which the state allowed some permit holders in Cook Inlet's commercial east side set net fishery to experiment with beach seining. The fishery has faced sharp season restrictions and, in one case, outright closure amid poor king salmon runs in the Kenai and Kasiloff rivers. The department says it won't issue experimental seine permits this year for a few reasons. It already has good data from previous experimental beach seines, and issuing new permits won't fill remaining data gaps. The department also says issuing new experimental seine permits would exceed the commissioner's authority. That's a concern Vincent Lang raised with the board earlier this month.
3: You're asking me to operate experimental permits for the very fishery that you closed.
0: For the last 2 years, beach seines have been considered experimental gear for the east side set net fishery because fishermen weren't allowed to use that gear type. That changed this month when the board added beach seines to the gear the fishery can use when the department forecasts a Kenai River late king salmon run of at least 14,250 large fish. Board Chair Merritt Carlson Van Dort disagreed with Vincent Lang that the new policy would conflict with more permits.
4: Limited permits. I'm not asking you to go open 30, 40, 50 of them. Lottery style, 8 to 10 permits to continue to gather data. There's nothing inconsistent about that.
0: The board ultimately folded in up to 10 new experimental permits into the policy revision it adopted. The permits were subject to review and issue by the department. The latest Department of Fish and Game numbers forecast a Kenai River late run of less than 13,000 large king salmon. Under the state's Stock of Concern Management Plan for the fishery, That means the upcoming summer fishing season for Cook Inlet's East Side Set Net Fishery will be subject to the revised policy enacted earlier this month. And that's it for this evening's news. 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The Karen Strid Trio features Karen Strid Chadwick on piano, Dale Curtis on the flugelhorn, and Scott Bartlett on percussion. And they are joined by guest vocalist Jonah Hopton. Tickets for the in-person audience are available at bunnellarts.org. The live broadcast starts at 7 p.m. The deadline for sponsors and vendors for this year's Concert on the Lawn is coming up tomorrow, May 15th. 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Taking a look at the weather forecast for the Homer area, tonight showers likely mainly before 7 p.m. with mostly cloudy skies, a low around 39 degrees, west wind 5 to 10 miles per hour becoming light and variable after midnight. For Friday, mostly sunny, a high near 51 degrees with calm wind becoming west around 5 miles per hour in the afternoon. For Friday night, partly cloudy, a low around 38 degrees and southeast wind 5 to 10 miles per hour. For Seward tonight, scattered showers before 7 p.m., partly cloudy skies and a low around 36 degrees with south wind to around 5 miles per hour becoming calm. Slight chance of rain and snow showers between 10 a.m. and 1 p.m. Friday, then a slight chance of rain showers after 1 p.m. Mostly sunny with a high near 45 degrees, calm wind becoming south at around 5 miles per hour in the morning. And for Seldovia tonight, mostly cloudy with scattered rain showers in the evening and lows in the upper 30s with light winds. Tonight in Anchor Point, showers likely mainly before 7 p.m. with mostly cloudy skies and a low around 39 degrees. Southwest wind 5 to 10 miles per hour. Sunrise this morning in Homer was at 5:32 a.m. Sunset will be at 10:34 p.m. for 17 hours, 2 minutes of daylight, a gain of 4 minutes, 38 seconds from yesterday. Sunrise tomorrow will be at 5:30 a.m. Seward sunrise was at 5:20 a.m. Sunset will be at 10:28 p.m. for 17 hours, 8 minutes of daylight, a gain of 4 minutes, 46 seconds from yesterday. Sunrise tomorrow will be at 5:18 a.m. in Seward. 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

0: We deserve an attorney general who is focused on our public safety, on consumer protection, on missing and murdered indigenous peoples.
1: State lawmakers reject Governor Dunleavy's pick for attorney general. From Alaska Public Media, this is Statewide News on Alaska News Nightly for Thursday, May 14th. Good evening, I'm Casey Grove. Also tonight, officials say the first sellable oil from Pikka, the largest development on the North Slope in decades, is imminent.
2: We expect in this next year, you know, on a conservative oil price, we'll be contributing somewhere around $250 million to the Treasury.
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1: The Alaska legislature, in a historic vote, rejected Governor Mike Dunleavy's pick for Attorney General Stephen Cox today. The 29-31 vote is only the second time in state history the legislature has rejected a cabinet-level appointee by the governor, and the first since the Palin administration. As Alaska Public Media's Eric Stone reports, Cox's tendency to defer to the Trump administration and his willingness to wade into culture war issues ultimately doomed his nomination.
5: Amicus briefs, sometimes also called friend of the court briefs, give interested parties a chance to weigh in on a case, even when they're not directly involved. In Cox's roughly 9 months in office, Alaska signed on to more than 100 of them. That's about one every 2 days.
0: Alaska's attorney general has enormous discretion. They choose the cases, and they put the credibility of the state on the line.
5: That's Senator Lukey Tobin, an Anchorage Democrat. She said Cox had not given lawmakers enough reason to trust that he'd use that discretion wisely.
0: We deserve an attorney general who is focused on our public safety, on consumer protection, on missing and murdered indigenous peoples, on racial justice, on rural protections, and on defending our constitutional rights, not ideological national legal battles.
5: She pointed in particular to a brief in a Supreme Court case challenging birthright citizenship. That brief, signed by 25 state attorneys general, argues in support of the Trump administration's position that the simple fact that a child is born in the United States is not enough to establish them as a citizen. Nearly every Democrat and independent in the legislature voted to reject Cox. Republicans aligned with the House and Senate's bipartisan majority caucuses were split. One of them, Senate President Gary Stevens, a Republican from Kodiak, said Cox's brief opposing birthright citizenship was reason enough to vote him down.
6: I just think it's the wrong-headed approach to our Constitution. The Constitution makes it very clear that if you're born here, you are a citizen.
5: Now, it wasn't all about amicus briefs. During confirmation hearings, lawmakers also questioned Cox's approach to other conflicts with the Trump administration, like the Division of Elections decision to turn over confidential voter data to the Justice Department, despite the Alaska Constitution's right to privacy. Cox defended himself to lawmakers, saying he'd followed a state law that allows voter data to be turned over to another government for legitimate purposes. And he said most of the amicus briefs he'd signed were written by other states, and he didn't have an opportunity to edit them. Minority Republicans in the House and Senate defended him on the floor. All but one voted to confirm him. Representative Kevin McCabe, a Big Lake Republican, said he thought Cox was simply carrying out the governor's priorities.
7: I suspect that a lot of what we are talking about here is not a rogue attorney general off on his own. I think that he's had direction. Direction's been provided to him. He's doing a certain number of things that his boss is telling him to do.
5: Other Republicans commended his character, saying they'd been impressed with him in one-on-one interviews. Representative Julie Colomb, an Anchorage Republican, said she was grateful for a joint effort between the state and the municipality of Anchorage targeting retail theft, public disorder, and drug use.
8: We've had a public safety problem for quite some time. A.G. Cox was vital to making that connection between the governor and the resources from the Department of Law to come help our city. And I really, really appreciate that. From him, we haven't seen that before.
5: The governor's office announced shortly after the vote that Department of Law attorney Corey Mills would take over as acting attorney general. But the story's not over for Cox. Dunleavy announced he'd appointed him to a new position, counsel to the governor, basically a legal advisor. After rejecting Cox, legislators approved four other Dunleavy-appointed department heads in unanimous or near-unanimous votes. Reporting in Juneau, I'm Eric Stone.
1: Senator Lisa Murkowski voted for the first time with Democrats yesterday to advance a resolution to remove U.S. forces from Iran. But she says her stance is not absolute, and she says she might be willing to approve nearly $30 billion to pay for the war. Alaska Public Media Washington correspondent Liz Ruskin explains Murkowski's nuanced position.
9: Murkowski says the Trump administration won't tell Congress key information about the war, like its plan to open the Strait of Hormuz or how America's munitions stockpiles are holding up. And she says she needs more detail about what the war has cost beyond the round numbers the Pentagon has given lawmakers.
10: A couple weeks ago, the number was $25 billion. On Tuesday, they moved that up to $29 billion. But what wasn't clear was what that $29 billion actually covered.
9: Murkowski occupies rare ground as a Republican challenging Trump's war powers while remaining open to funding the same conflict she's trying to end. It reflects her frustration that the Trump administration is keeping Congress in the dark as it pursues a war that has already cost nearly $30 billion. She's tried for weeks to muster support for an authorization of use of military force, an AUMF. It would have authorized Trump's war, which Democrats don't like, and put some restraints on it, which most Republicans oppose. She's setting that strategy aside for now, but she says that she plans to keep voting for resolutions to end the hostilities.
10: Until such time as the president has basically complied under the War Powers Act, I think it is time for the administration to begin to withdraw our forces.
9: The War Powers Act says a president has to get congressional authority to continue a war after 60 days. Instead of doing that, Murkowski says, Trump claimed that the conflict no longer exists.
10: The president has said on May 1, 60 days after, hostilities have ended. We've ceased the hostilities. And so, therefore, there's no reason for me to come back to the Congress, either requesting an authorization or really for anything. I think that that twists the intent and the meaning and the understanding of the War Powers Act.
9: Other Republicans are backing Trump's view that the hostilities officially ended with last month's ceasefire. Senator Dan Sullivan voted against advancing the Democratic measure, as did one Democrat, Senator John Fetterman of Pennsylvania. If one more senator flips to yes, the resolution calling for the withdrawal of U.S. forces would go before the full Senate for debate. Meanwhile, Congress still holds the power of the purse over the war. Murkowski says she's waiting to see the administration's request for a supplemental war spending bill.
10: What we're talking about with this supplemental is what has been spent. And it's eye-popping. 60-plus days, close to maybe $30 billion. That's eye-popping.
9: She sits on the Appropriations Subcommittee that oversees defense spending, and she says she wants to see a detailed request to make sure the administration isn't padding it with money for future fighting, leading the country into another forever war. Reporting from Washington, I'm Liz Ruskin.
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11: 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And you get to, like, you get to use all these tools, and it's really fun.
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1: When the Pikka oil and gas field was discovered in 2013, industry leaders hailed it as the beginning of a renaissance on the North Slope that would extend the life of the Trans-Alaska pipeline. Now, more than a decade later, the first batch of sellable oil is expected to come from that field soon. In anticipation of Pikka's first oil, Santos, the company that operates the field, hosted a tour of the facility this week for journalists. Alaska Public Media's Wesley Early was one of them and joins us now. First, Wesley, where is Pikka anyway?
12: Yeah, so Pikka's on the North Slope in the National Petroleum Reserve Alaska, or NPRA. It's about a two-hour drive northwest from Dead Horse. That's the logistics hub, oil field camp sort of town there on the slope. We took a small bus on a long, winding road to Pikka, where you see long metal pipelines flanking both sides of the road. It's pretty windy that day, snow blowing onto the road as we drove. Several flocks of birds, like geese and ducks, were on the side. Officials told us they typically come up for spring, but I guess they were early this year. And there were a couple Arctic foxes and some caribou off the road. It's a lot of tundra, but it's pretty covered in snow right now.
1: Gotcha. Still snow, some wildlife, but here's the big question. When are we going to see oil from Pikka?
12: Well, oil is coming out of Pikka already through, like, test drills, but that doesn't mean it's ready to be sold. Santos is still working on testing and installing the last bit of equipment at the Pikka facility. Trevor Polinick is the operations and maintenance manager for this facility. He laid out what the first oil process will look like.
13: Get the oil out of the ground, get it to the facility, finish commissioning the equipment that actually makes it sales spec crude, and then we can get it to market.
12: Yeah, so Santos admits it's a little behind its initial schedule on that. In fact, at the main camp we stayed at overnight, there was actually this countdown clock to the first oil that had started to count up. But they say it's coming soon. When I toured around the Pikka facility, the word of the day was imminent. How imminent? That's still up in the air, but Santos says it should come by the end of the month.
1: Imminent. Okay. Well, how does the Pikka project play into the wider oil and gas industry in Alaska?
12: Well, so Pikka is part of this westward push across the NPRA in an area called the Nanushuk Formation. Most Alaska oil is still produced to the east in Prudhoe Bay, but Pikka is the biggest oil development project on the North Slope in decades. As we all know, the state government gets the lion's share of its revenue from oil taxes, royalties, and fees, and Pikka is expected to contribute billions to the state over its lifespan. Here's Joe Balash, a senior VP for External Affairs at Santos.
2: We expect in this next year, you know, on a conservative oil price, we'll be contributing somewhere around $250 million to the Treasury. And over the life of the project, it gets closer to $7 billion.
12: So Balash's name might sound familiar. He's a former state revenue commissioner and was the assistant interior secretary for land and minerals during the first Trump administration. This job with Santos is Balash's first foray into the private sector. And he says he's hopeful that the first phase of the Pikka project, which again is supposed to bring in like $7 billion over its lifespan, will lead to more exploration in the NPRA.
1: Tell us more about Santos, the company that operates the Pikka project. What's their deal?
12: Yeah, so Santos is actually a newer player on the North Slope. They acquired the Pikka area in 2021 after merging with the company Oil Search. Pikka's actually their only operation in North America. They're an Australian company, and before that, their only assets were in Australia and Papua New Guinea. A lot of people I met on the tour have decades of experience with the oil and gas industry, whether it was with BP or ConocoPhillips or Hillcorp, but a lot of them had only been working with Santos the last few years. And Santos has invested about $3 billion into the Pikka project, and there are about 45 wells at the drill site out there. The operation also includes a processing facility, a seawater treatment plant, both of which were included on the tour.
1: And speaking of the tour, did anything stand out to you?
12: Well, right off the bat, the first thing you notice is how new the facilities are. Lots of components had just been built and shipped in from all over the world. Polinick, the operations manager, told me a lot of the facilities on the North Slope are decades old, and there's some more modern advances in technology that Pikka is able to take advantage of. One example is the Rigs Control Center. Polinick says in the past, the control centers were at the rigs themselves, but Pikka's is actually able to operate remotely from the camp.
13: So a lot of the older design of facilities, that they call it facility siting, wasn't really well understood. So you had a lot of control rooms that put into hazardous areas. So that's the biggest driver here, is that we got them out of there, away from the site. So if there's a major incident back there, these guys are safe.
12: So a lot of the rig's facilities were active when we were there, which meant we had to have a bunch of safety gear, things like coveralls, heavy boots, safety glasses, earplugs. Basically everything a worker has to wear, we were wearing. Another interesting part of the tour was the focus on the relationship between Pica and the local village of Nuiqsut, about 9 miles away. The Inupiaq village of about 450 people has long had a complicated relationship with oil development, balancing money that the local Kukpik Native Corporation gets from owning the surface mineral rights on the land with concerns over impacts to things like subsistence hunting. Santos officials say they've been working hard to strengthen their relationship with Nuiqsut. Part of the tour was actually a boat launch that Santos built specifically for Nuiqsut residents to use when they're hunting. Not even like Santos employees can use it. John Kunaknana is Santos's community liaison with the village and says the boat launch has helped locals out a lot.
14: They would have to go all the way to Ulito, SCP, which is a couple-hour drive by boat. And it shortens the drive by an hour. So it's well-received by the community.
12: Other projects include a local bridge project and upgrades to the village's wastewater treatment plant.
1: Well, Wesley, it really sounds like they rolled out the red carpet for you.
12: You know, I have to admit it was fun and interesting to spend some time in the North Slope and see sort of in person how the oil is taken out of the ground and all the things that go into taking out things like gas and water from it. It's not a place that we as journalists get to see very often. But I do want to point out that while Santos invited us on this trip and facilitated it and, of course, guided the tour, we did pay our own way to get there. And we aren't the only guests Santos is showing the Pica project to. A lot of the movement in Pica comes amid this national push from the Trump administration to, as they put it, unleash Alaska's resource potential. Interior Secretary Doug Burgum is set to tour the facility on Friday ahead of attending the governor's Sustainable Energy Conference next week. And that'll actually come after a tour of ConocoPhillips' Willow Project. That's another major oil development that officials hope will bring a lot of revenue to the state.
1: All right. Well, that was Alaska Public Media's Wesley Early talking about the tour that he went on of the Pica project on the North Slope. Wesley, thanks for being here.
12: Thanks for having me.

0: 44-acre solar power farm in Wrangell is starting up. The local borough assembly approved the project at a meeting on Tuesday night. The island town is partnering with a nonprofit that supplies it and two other southeast communities with hydroelectricity. Coast Alaska's Angela Denning reports.
1: Wrangell uses diesel-generated power every June for at least a week while the local hydropower system gets maintenance. This year, that short stint is expected to cost Wrangell about $250,000. But a new solar farm could offset this cost in the future.
2: This is huge for our economic development potential.
1: That's Wrangell's borough manager, Mason Villarma, speaking to the assembly. The solar farm will start with a capacity of 1.5 megawatts, with plans to expand to 5 megawatts of battery power. That's enough to keep Wrangell's lights on during short outages.
2: If there's a burst strike on the lines or a tree on the lines or something like that, that fluctuation in voltage causes the whole grid to go down.
1: Wrangell, like Petersburg and Ketchikan, runs mostly on hydroelectricity generated by two lakes. The system is operated by the public nonprofit Southeast Alaska Power Agency, or SEPA. The communities share a power grid of overland lines and submarine cables. Villarma says solar energy will complement this hydropower system during periods of high demand, such as in the winter. He says it will also prepare Wrangell for economic development on the horizon, like a new shipyard that's expected to be the biggest in the region.
2: The diesel price has skyrocketed given the war in Iran and geopolitical events. And as such, this project could fully run the town. We wouldn't have to burn any diesel.
1: SEPA will build and operate the solar farm, leasing the land from the city and borough of Wrangell for $1 a year. In exchange, Wrangell will get priority for the generated power. The location is about 6 miles south of town on previously logged land. The power agency has been seeking more capacity in recent years as residential use has gone up. The power agency also plans to expand its hydroelectricity capacity with projects over the next few years. But they also wanted to pursue solar after studying other alternative energy options. They looked at wind, but in Southeast, it's either not blowing or blowing too strongly. Tidal technology is too new, and there are too many unknowns for permitting. And geothermal exploration was too costly. Robert Seedman is SEPA's CEO. He hosted a town hall in Wrangell this month about the solar farm.
3: It's built to support local renewable energy goals. We want to stay renewable and stay off diesel.
1: He says people often question solar power in Southeast. After all, it is a rainforest. But he says solar still works. It just works less, say, than a sunny state like Arizona. He says Wrangell's farm will run at about 10 to 20% of capacity over a year's time.
3: Has anybody been out on their boat and it's been cloudy and you come home with a sunburn? I think we all have. Solar works in the clouds. It works.
1: It's not clear exactly when the solar project will be complete. The first phase is expected to cost $6 million. SEPA hopes to use outside funding for most of it, including to save half through investment tax credits. That funding requires the project to be fast-tracked. Some of the construction must be completed by July 4th due to the One Big Beautiful Bill passed by Congress, which killed the federal tax credit for residential solar projects. The borough's land lease term is 25 years. Reporting for Coast Alaska, in Petersburg, I'm Angela Denning.
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0: The 2026 Kuskokwim Ice Classic is a wrap. Manager Haley Hansen stood beside the ice-chunked Kuskokwim River as she phoned the first jackpot winner with the good news.
6: All right. So I want to let you know that with your guess of May 12 at 8 a.m., you have just won half of our jackpot for a total of $9,550.
7: Super cool.
0: Luis Russell of Bethel's guess of 8 a.m. was, well, right on the money. The wooden ice tripod depicting a mama and baby moose tripped the clock and drifted downriver early Tuesday morning. But Russell wasn't the only one with a lucky guess. Shannon Samuelson of Napuskiak also chose the winning time, 8 a.m., May 12th. The two split the jackpot of $19,100. Samuelson says it was just a random number. As for Russell, the winnings come as part of a bigger celebration.
6: Did you have anything, any reason in particular you picked that day and time?
7: Oh, no, that's my birthday, ma'am.
6: Hey, happy birthday!
0: Part of this year's jackpot went to benefit local nonprofits, including Teens Acting Against Violence, YK Delta Lifesavers, Delta Illusion Dance Company, and Bethel Friends of Canines. Breakup arrived in Bethel 1 week later than last year, when the Ice Classic tripod clock stopped on May 5th. In Ice Classic tradition, the announcement of the winners is followed by the annual Breakup Bash celebration to ring in the end of the winter with live music and lots of free hot dogs. Well, more than 100 middle school students in Juneau are getting hands-on experience to learn about traditional lingot carving by crafting their own canoe paddles in the classroom. KTOO's Clarice Larson stopped by Thunder Mountain Middle School to learn about the project and has this story.
8: The sounds of sanding, filing, and chipping, and the aroma of spruce fills a classroom in Thunder Mountain Middle School early Monday morning. Students are working on something pretty atypical of a conventional classroom experience. They're carving and designing their very own canoe paddles.
9: I am trying to thin out my handle of my paddle.
8: That's Cash Miller, a seventh grader and one of the 20 or so students in the first period STEAM class at Thunder Mountain. Middle school students who sign up for the class get hands-on experience for tasks like wood and metalworking, electrical circuitry, and basic equipment safety. Miller says he enjoys the class first thing in the morning because it gets his blood flowing and he doesn't have to think too much.
9: I think it's really cool because being like, it's paddles. It's really cool. And you get to like, you get to use all these tools and it's really fun.
8: Johan Kugelman teaches Thunder Mountain science, technology, engineering, arts, and math classes. He gets help with the carving process from two carving apprentices from Gold Belt Heritage Foundation. The foundation, alongside Sea Alaska Heritage Institute, collaborates with the Juneau School District to connect students to Southeast Alaska's land and indigenous cultures.
10: Southeast Alaska's water is really important. The ocean, the rivers, the lakes, and stuff are really important. So it's really cool to kind of encourage that and kind of tell the kids that where they are growing up is actually really special. It's not like everywhere else in the world.
8: This semester is the first time students at Thunder Mountain are carving full-size, 5-foot-tall paddles in the class. The Gold Belt Heritage Foundation donated the spruce from Huna, along with dozens of carving tools. Students get to learn how to use tools like chisels, bench planes, rasps, draw knives, and electric sanders. Kugelman, who grew up in Juneau and is Inupiaq, says it's a special experience for him to be able to share Indigenous knowledge through project-based learning.
10: Well, first of all, this kind of program was not kind of existing when I was their age. So it would have been something that I would have loved to have taken in middle school.
8: Kugelman says he grades students on their safety using the tools and the effort they put into each task of the carving process. Brandon Gomez is Clinkit and one of the apprentices helping students as they carve and paint the paddles. He says he's found that many students don't have a problem with putting in the work.
11: There's been a few students that, like, I don't know, are told may have skipped before, and now they're, like, really, really locked in, and they have some of the best, like, looking paddles, like the sharpest looking paddles, because they're really interested in this stuff, so.
8: The spring semester is coming to a close soon, and many students will finish their paddles within the next week. While many students said they plan to hang their paddles for display at home, Grayson Dalton says he hopes to bring his to Celebration next month. Celebration is a biannual festival in Juneau where thousands of Indigenous people in Southeast Alaska gather to honor and uplift their cultures. Dalton says that before moving to Juneau from Washington, he wasn't really connected to his Tlingit roots.
12: No, we never really got the chance to do this in Washington. Maybe like once a year we would do like a little project about Native American history, but it's so much like funner and better to like learn more about it in general.
8: He says through the class and project, he's finding that connection and more.
12: It's fun learning it like more and like getting to know my culture more.
8: School in Juneau ends for most students on Wednesday, May 20th. Celebration kicks off on June 3rd. In Juneau, I'm Clarice Larson.
0: And that's all for this edition of Alaska News Nightly. If you missed any of tonight's stories, we're online at alaskapublic.org and wherever you get your podcasts. We had reports tonight from Eric Stone and Clarice Larson in Juneau, Liz Ruskin in Washington, D.C., Wesley Early at the Picca Field on the North Slope, Angela Denning in Petersburg, and Samantha Watson in Bethel. Our audio engineer tonight is Dave Waldron, Kirsten Dobroth is our producer, and I'm Casey Grove. Good night.

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4: In Los Angeles, I'm Kai Rizdahl. It is Thursday today. This one is the 14th of May. Good as always to have you along, everybody. One does not usually count the Census Bureau among the great statistical agencies of the United States government. But one should, because in addition to all the straight-up counting of people that it does, it also tracks a wide swath of what happens in this economy. For our purposes today, two items specifically. First of all, retail sales. April is the month in question, up 0.5% from March. Nice job, American consumers. Retail sales, by the way, measured in dollars, which makes it even more interesting that that 0.5% bump holds true even when you strip out volatile and expensive items like automobiles and gasoline. So there is that. Also on the rise, item two for us today, business inventories. That is March data, up 0.9% from February. Those are headline numbers, of course, those two, and are decent on a first impression. But as Daniel Ackerman reports to start us off, a closer inspection reveals some consternation among both businesses and consumers.
5: Yes, sales and inventories were up, but Jessica Ramirez of the Consumer Collective says there's something to keep in mind about those numbers.
6: Really, it's prices are high.
5: High and rising fast, according to this week's inflation data. So the jump in the headline numbers is really about stuff getting more expensive and not about more stuff getting sold. Ramirez says in the face of all that, consumers are making hard choices.
6: Opting out for some items while they're purchasing others and just being extremely edited in the way that they're shopping.
5: She says that could mean a summer road trip instead of a long distance flight. But even the basics are putting a dent in wallets and bank accounts.
6: 59% of consumers say they are dipping into savings to cover their everyday expenses.
5: And that puts a big question mark around how much consumers will be able to keep spending in the months to come. And if retail sales do fall off, the stores don't want to be left holding the bag, so they're not exactly packing their storerooms, says Jason Miller of Michigan State.
7: Retailers have dialed in inventories relative to where their demand is right now.
5: And Miller says that should hold true over the summer.
7: We can expect caution from retailers over the coming months because they're just not sure where that consumer is going to be at.
5: Some wholesalers, on the other hand, are building inventories, says Zach Rogers of Colorado State. That's because inflation isn't going to disappear tomorrow.
8: The cost of fuel keeps going up. And so right now you're betting against, well, if I bring things in faster, maybe I can get them in before the cost of fuel goes up even more than it is already.
5: Rogers says demand for some big ticket items might be soft.
8: If you look at car dealerships, if you look at furniture stores, Whirlpool had that announcement last week that nobody's buying refrigerators anymore.
5: But there are plenty of retail events later this year that wholesalers want to be ready for.
8: back to school is still going to happen in a couple months. Christmas is still going to happen in December.
5: Roger says wholesalers might want to buy all that stuff now rather than risk paying more for it later. I'm Daniel Ackerman for Marketplace.
4: Wall Street Today, do with this what you will, as NVIDIA CEO Jensen Huang makes the rounds with President Trump in Beijing. The chip design company's shares have popped 20%, 20%, in the past seven trading days. And while, yes, measures of market capitalization can be formulaic and overemphasized, at $235.74 a share at the close today, with 24.5 or so billion shares outstanding, NVIDIA is this close to being worth $6 trillion. Elsewhere in American market capitalism, a couple of record highs. The Dow is back above 50,000. What? Me worry? We'll have the details when we do the numbers.

0: President Trump is in Beijing, as I just said, for talks that can charitably be described as highly anticipated. Since we sadly can't be a fly on the wall for those discussions, we've done the next best thing. We've called Adam Posen. He's the president of the Peterson Institute for International Economics. Adam, welcome back to the program. Great to speak to you again.
1: Always good to be on with you, Kai.
0: Let me get right at it. Who needs this meeting to go well more? The president or President Xi?
1: President Trump needs it more, by far. And you can see that from the body language, the carrying with him, a whole bunch of U.S. corporate CEOs, the sort of plaintive tone. I mean, in the end, the U.S. will survive even if the meeting falls apart, obviously. But going into the meeting, Trump is the petitioner.
0: Last time you and I spoke, there was all kinds of chatter from the White House and from Secretary Bessent at Treasury about decoupling this economic relationship, which, you know, would be challenging given that they're the two biggest economies in the world. But I did notice that last night the president was out on his socials talking about reopening China and getting things back on track, in essence. And that sounds very 1990s engagement-ish to me.
1: Yeah, it does with his particular tone. And it is clearly an about-face from the posturing that the U.S. government under Trump, a bit under Biden, and again under the last year of Trump has done. I think it's a good move if done properly with proper regard for national security and dependencies, with some calling out China for misbehaviors. But ultimately, it was pretty destructive. Let me make one more point. My colleague at Peterson, Chad Baun, has pointed out that if you look under the hood, the share of U.S. imports from China has plummeted from 25% to 7%. And there are two important parts of that. First is that huge shift in the amount of imports we get from China has made absolutely no difference in a positive way to U.S. manufacturing, to U.S., and if anything, it's increased inflation. The second thing is that huge shift only leaves you with the stuff we can't substitute for, like rare earths, mm-hmm. like pharmaceutical components. So, you know, recoupling from here only makes sense.
0: You know, I will see your Chad Baun, of whom I'm a huge fan, and we're going to have him on when his book drops here in I guess, a couple of weeks, months, whatever it is. But I will see you, Chad, and raise you foreign direct investment. The president talks about wanting to have Chinese factories on American soil, but foreign direct investment from China into the United States is way down as well. So there are some hurdles here, right, to this reopening and reconnecting.

0: getting Chinese students into the US. It's a win-win. But you're right on the facts. It's down like 90%
1: Yeah.
0: since before COVID.
1: So I'm sure you saw the headlines this morning that President Xi had said to President Trump as they were discussing things that she hopes that we can avoid the United States and China can avoid the Thucydides trap. Now, I confess I had to go look that one up because it's been a long time since I've studied that stuff. But it's basically the conflict that arises when a rising power like China takes on in every possible way the established power of the United States. So you're not a political scientist, but you've been around the block a couple of times. Frame that for me in the context of the global economy and the competition that exists now between these two powers.
0: Well, what's key about the Thucydides trap, which is, as you say, Kai, it's about having a rising power get into a conflict with a established power, in part because the established power is worried that if they let the rising power continue to rise, they'll
1: Right,
0: lose.
1: right.
0: And there is that sense in some parts of Washington. But in the economic sphere, for all the rhetoric, Chinese ability to inflict threats on the US economically can be pushed back against if, A, we provide more value to the Chinese so they have more dependence on us, more incentive to play along, and B, as long as we're collaborating with the whole world economy to discipline China. And this is not what we've been doing. And I think what President Xi is indicating is not peaceful intentions, not nice and kind words, but I think a realistic view that the world is a worse place if US and China are in economic conflict. And ultimately, that if he thinks time is on his side, he doesn't have to do anything right now. And that's the other key point about economics. It's never irreversible the way it might be, say, in a military advantage. There is no end point.
1: Adam Posen, he's the president of the Peterson Institute for International Economics, also a regular contributor to this program where we have questions about international affairs and China and all that stuff. Adam, thanks a lot. I appreciate it.
0: Thank you, Kai.

0: Versant reported quarterly profits today, better than analysts had been guessing, but not great. For those perhaps not up on the corporate machinations of the cable and television sector, Versant is what happened earlier this year when Comcast spun off a bunch of its cable networks. The parent company, Versant is, of CNBC and MS Now and E!, said ad revenues fell 5% thanks to falling ratings. That one-time crown jewel of any media company, traditional television, is taking a backseat to digital, as you know, in no small part because advertising can be targeted a whole lot better. So, enter now agentic AI ad buying. It has been all the rage this week at the upfronts. Those are the annual dog and pony shows where media companies sell their upcoming stuff to ad buyers. Marketplace's Megan McCarty-Carino has that one.
1: The upfronts started back in the 1960s, and the way television networks sell advertising hasn't really changed since then, says Tim Hanlon, a media consultant at the Vertair Group.
2: They bring in talent and stars and sort of wax optimistic about the great shows and content that they have, and you'd be a fool not to buy in bulk our advertising opportunities.
1: This year's upfronts included an actual song and dance routine from NBC Universal featuring Bowen Yang and Matt Rogers. Don't you wanna see some fires, baby? Jennifer Garner's got a brand new show. Then executives close deals with advertisers at cocktail parties and steak dinners.
2: Yeah, vibes, schmoozing, that kind of stuff.
1: Networks typically sell almost all of their inventory for specific programs at specific times up front like this. Get it? Upfronts? Compare that to ads online, which are constantly shuffling and adjusting in real time based on who's looking and what's working. It's called programmatic.

0: advertising, says TV analyst Alan Wolk.
1: Sort of done by an automated system where it says, okay, if these factors are met, bid this much money.
0: NBC, Universal, Warner Brothers, Fox, and other traditional television companies are now trying out this automation, using AI agents to buy and sell ads in a more responsive way, so campaigns could adjust based on what's on screen.
1: Sherwin Williams paint would want to run during Property Brothers because they're painting the walls and boom, huge paint. Hey, did they just score a touchdown? Well, let's, then run the commercial that we did that says, hooray, 49ers, celebrate at Domino's, whatever, whatever it is.
0: Networks are also trying to provide more timely data about whether an ad actually drives business rather than just how many eyeballs see it. But that's harder to do with a TV than a mobile device. I'm Megan McCarty-Carino for Marketplace.

0: coming up.
1: The only thing I spend my money on is my car expenses and my groceries.
0: Living rent-free as a full-time house sitter. But first, sure, why not? Let's do the numbers. Dow Industrial's up 370 points today, 0.75%, finished at 50,063. The NASDAQ added 232 points. That is just shy of 0.9%, 26,635 there. The S&P 500 gained 57 points, 0.75%, 7,501. Versant tuned up 9.9% on the day. Former parent Comcast brightened 0.9%, all by its lonesome. The buy now, pay later, and online banking company Klarna beat Wall Street's expectations for its first quarter. Thank you very much. Strong demand from, American consumers. Klarna Group charged up 0.20%. The aforementioned NVIDIA has been cleared to sell its second most powerful AI chip to 10 Chinese firms. That's from Reuters. The chip maker accumulated 0.4% on the day. Bonds down, yield on the 10-year T-note rose 4.48%. 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

0: This is Marketplace. I'm Kai Rizdal. The list of the things the president's war in Iran has disrupted is long. No need to recap here, I do believe. But I will add an item, Europe's internet connection to Asia. Most intercontinental internet traffic travels through undersea fiber optic cables. That has been the case for a good long while. It turns out, though, that a whole lot of Europe's data goes through cables passing through a choke point in the Middle East, which, again, no need, I believe, to recap. Josh Jidza wrote about those cables and what Europeans might be able to do about them in The Verge the other day. Josh, thanks for coming on the program.
1: Thanks for having me.
0: So tell me about Europe's connectivity challenges with Asia going through the Red Sea. Sounds not great.
1: Yeah, so 90% of Europe's internet traffic with Asia goes through the Red Sea, and most of that through a very narrow strait off the coast of Yemen, which has seen repeated cuts over the last few years, which are a bigger problem because of the conflict there.
0: Sorry, like literally cuts to the cables?
1: Yes, yeah. So in 2024, Houthi rockets hit a cargo ship, which the crew then fled. The cargo ship drifted, and its anchor, which was down, cut three cables, disrupting traffic in the region and then as far away as Vietnam. And then this happened again about a year later, and each time it took several months to negotiate access for a repair vessel to come in and fix the cables.
0: It's obviously not new that that's a volatile part of the world. The Europeans, I imagine, have been working on Plan B, if you will, for a while.
1: Yeah, for a few years now, there have been a couple ideas proposed, the most ambitious of which is to run a cable across the North Pole. Two cables, one through the Northwest Passage and one across the North Pole. The North Pole one is the farthest in the planning stages.
0: My favorite line in this whole piece is this guy who says, the problem is icebergs. I mean, it's a hostile environment, shall we say, up there.
1: Yeah, it's extremely difficult. And what the icebergs do is they drag along the bottom of the ocean and dig up the cables, cut them, crush them, which is an additional problem because it's difficult to go fix them if it is covered in ice.
0: Icebergs aside, this is not a cheap proposition, I imagine, right? Like billions and billions and billions of euros?
1: Yeah, they're saying a little under a billion for the first leg, which would go from Norway to Japan. The full cable, they're saying around 2 billion.
0: Also, and now I know way more than I knew about this whole situation before I read this piece, we don't have any cable-laying icebreakers.
1: No, yeah, there's no ice-capable cable ship. The cable ships, people have actually tried to do this in the Arctic before, and it has run into problems for this reason. But icebreakers are expensive. Cable ships are a niche vehicle, and so no one has put the two together yet.
0: So what's the plan? Are they just going to keep fixing these things in the Red Sea, or are they actually going to, you know, give the Arctic route a go?
1: So the EU has put some money towards the Arctic route, towards exploring it. They're going to do a route survey this summer. They're doing some other studies to see how it could work, what the best route would be to avoid icebergs, how repair would work, those sorts of things. There's been more and more interest. I think this Red Sea problem has been a known issue for a long time. These cuts plus increased fears about sort of deliberate sabotage of cables has everyone thinking about resiliency and alternate routes.
0: Yeah, concentrates the mind. Josh Jidza, feature writer at The Verge. Josh, thanks a lot. I appreciate your time.
1: Thank you.

0: In the official lexicon, the data point is called existing home sales. Personally, I prefer used home sales, but no matter the name, sales of said homes barely budged in April, below expectations for the start of the spring home buying season. Data courtesy of the National Association of Realtors, by the way. Today's installment of our series Adventures in Housing is about existing in someone else's home.
1: My name is Tara Little. I'm a full-time house sitter and a social media manager, and I live in Darwin, Australia. I became a full-time house sitter when I moved to Darwin. I was living with my sister, and I was struggling to find work, and I was paying my sister about $200 a week in rent, which honestly isn't that bad, but it's not great when you don't have a job. So I started looking into house sitting. I joined some Facebook groups, and that's how I came into it. Generally, I would say my average house sit is probably about 2 weeks. Sometimes it's a couple of days, sometimes it's a few weeks. I've had a house sit that was 4 months long. There's almost always a pet. It's just like feeding, walking them if they're a dog. At the moment, the house that I'm at, the irrigation isn't on, so they've got a very, very big garden, so I'm watering like an entire jungle at the moment. I've been house sitting for over a year now. I'll be really honest, I don't rely on this entirely as my main source of income, because I have a social media job as well. But the only thing I spend my money on is my car expenses and my groceries. As someone who likes to stick to their comfort zone, going into different houses has been great for me to learn how to adjust to different situations. There has been times where I've woken up in the middle of the night and I've remembered the layout of the last house and I've walked into the door. But it's really easy to get so used to not paying rent or bills that you just don't want to go back into, you know, a conventional lifestyle, I guess. I live out of 3 suitcases and, you know, it's a lot of, you know, loading up the car, unloading the car. This is what my life looks like, but I'm happy with it. I'm content with it. And if anything, it's taught me not overconsume.
0: Tara Little, down under in Darwin, Australia. That thing I say all the time about how it really is a global economy. This is that, right? Tell us, would you, about your adventure in housing, no matter whose house you are living in. Marketplace.org is where you can do that.

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1: This final note on the way out today, Stephen Miron is officially looking for a job. He sent his letter of resignation from the Federal Reserve to President Trump today, effective as soon as Kevin Warsh is sworn in. Warsh gets a fresh 14-year term on the board. He will serve 4 years at least as chair starting tomorrow. That is Jay Powell's last official day in that job. Miron took his last moment in the Monetary Policy Sun to double down on some of the things he has pushed for during his relatively short tenure. Better measurements of inflation, looser banking regulation, shrinking the Fed's balance sheet, also lower interest rates. Our daily production team includes Livy Burdett, Andy Corbin, Maria Hollenhorst, Sarah Leeson, Sean McHenry, Michaela Saya, and Sophia Terenzio. Will Story is the supervising senior producer, and I'm Kai Rizdal. We will see you tomorrow, everybody.

0: 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Forecast for Homer tonight, showers likely mainly before 10 p.m., low around 39, west wind 5 to 10, becoming light and variable after midnight. Tomorrow Friday, mostly sunny and a high around 52, calm wind becoming west around 5 miles per hour in the afternoon. For Seward tonight, scattered rain showers with the low around 36, south wind around 5 miles per hour becoming calm. And tomorrow Friday for Seward, mostly sunny with a slight chance of rain and snow showers. High tomorrow around 46, calm wind becoming south around 5 miles per hour in the morning. And no bush lines. Do have a ride line ride needed tonight or tomorrow Friday from Anchorage to Homer for one passenger and two pieces of luggage. We'll share the usuals. 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And then at 8 p.m., we have a special on David Byrne. And then at 9 p.m., stay tuned for local DJ show, Rock House. Have a good night.
1: On today's music special, we celebrate the music of British singer-songwriter and guitarist Dave Mason, 2004 Rock and Roll Hall of Fame inductee, as a founding member of the inducted group Traffic, for whom he wrote many memorable tunes, including this one that we'll be starting with. Dave Mason was sometimes in and sometimes out of the band Traffic. Otherwise, he was putting out well-received solo albums and collaborating with some of the greats in rock music. I'm Paul Ingalls, and we'll hear more about Dave Mason and lots of his music today, and comments from two of my favorite music critics and authors. One, Anthony DeCurtis of Rolling Stone magazine.
2: He was just a talented musician, a wonderful songwriter, a great singer, and an extremely gifted guitar player.
1: And also best-selling author, songwriter, and music critic Holly Gleason.
3: When you think about the solo hits, you know, Let It Go, What a Flow, Only You and I Know, We Just Disagree. Those songs were the 70s, and now those songs would come on the radio and they would just dissolve whatever was in the air that wasn't good.
1: Dave Mason passed away April 19th, 2026, at the age of 79, and we'll take a deep dive today on Dave Mason, Feeling All Right.

You know, Dave Mason, to call him a utility player is to kind of miss the point. Although, look at everything he touched. Traffic, Hendrix, Fleetwood Mac after Lindsey Buckingham left, The Stones, a guy with a 12-string acoustic guitar on All Along the Watchtower. You go on and on, and it's all these little teeny things that you might not notice, but if they weren't there, you'd have to wonder.

went to see him solo. It was a great show in Central Park, you know. And I should mention, you know, people don't really talk about Dave Mason as a guitar player, but he was really a wonderful guitar player. Very, very melodic, very gifted. His solos, you know, really wove themselves into the melody of the song. Played with a lot of flair, but nothing show-offy about it. And that's kind of what his career was like. You know, just great stuff.

I remember I was a big Steve Winwood fan, and when I was 16 years old, I was waiting at a record store for it to open in the West Village the day that the first Traffic album, Mr. Fantasy, was going to arrive.

I was surprised not to see Dave Mason on the cover of it, but he had quit the band sort of characteristically between the point at which they finished recording the record and, you know, his songs on the album were quite good. A song on the first Traffic record, a song called Hole in My Shoe, is, I think, a really kind of charming track. He plays sitar on it. I mean, it's kind of countercultural. You know, Traffic kind of was almost like a commune before they, you know, made their record. They went and lived together, you know, in the country and, you know, kind of made their record out of that experience. And Hole in My Shoe just has that sort of just like the kind of song you would make with your friends. It's so casual and sweet, and is often overlooked, but I always enjoy it.

And so I went to see Traffic three times during that era. The first time was without Dave Mason. The second time was they were playing as a quartet with Dave Mason, which was quite remarkable. And then the third time he had quit again, and I saw them as a trio. I could never quite figure out what the issues were with Dave Mason and Traffic. You know, I read somewhere that they felt that, like, his songs were too pop-oriented. You know, not quite sure what that meant. You know, I never thought of him exactly that way. But, you know, he had a real sense, you know, like when they played Feeling All Right on stage, you know, there was Dave Mason. Dave Mason almost was, you know, because Steve Winwood in the band primarily played keyboards, even though he's a magnificent guitar player, but he primarily played keyboards. Yeah, Dave Mason was kind of the front man. And, you know, it wasn't like, you know, watching somebody, you know, jump around the stage, but, you know, he was a visual focus of the band and somebody who really held it down. I mean, that show was just lovely. And, you know, both, you know, his own songwriting and Winwood and Jim Capaldi's songwriting, you know, they had a set of songs that they could do that would definitely hold your attention for a set. And I mean, I'm very grateful that I got a chance to see them play together.

0: That's Traffic circa 1971 when they released a live album called Welcome to the Canteen, where you get to hear a lot of Dave Mason's guitar and vocals, while Steve Winwood was leaning into the organ, Jim Capaldi and Jim Gordon on the drums and percussion, Rick Gretsch on bass, Chris Wood on flute. The song was You Shouldn't Have Took More Than You Gave, written by Dave Mason, never on a Traffic studio album. It was on Dave Mason's first solo album, in fact, Alone Together, that he released in 1970 after he'd left Traffic the first time. So when Mason rejoined Traffic briefly in the early 1970s to tour, fans were getting Traffic versions of Dave Mason's solo songs. He was out of Traffic for good after that 1971 touring. I'm Paul Ingalls. We're recalling the career of British rocker Dave Mason on today's show. Dave passed away April 19, 2026, at the age of 79. We're going to hear again from music critic Holly Gleason coming back later on, but here right now, Rolling Stone magazine contributing editor Anthony DeCurtis.
1: You know, he went back into Traffic, you know, I think as everyone knows, you know, played a little bit with Jimi Hendrix, you know, turned up on a number of sessions with, you know, other groups, Delaney and Bonnie, very memorably. And, you know, he was just somebody who was part of the texture of that English scene that made such a big impact, even if he himself did not rise to the level of stardom of many of the other figures of that time and of that place, but held in extremely high regard by those musicians. And, you know, Mason made solo records, recorded a number of really wonderful, interesting songs, was not a hit maker, but was somebody whose songs were very memorable, I found, you know, and I felt that, you know, he had a knack for songs that stated things very directly. You Shouldn't Have Took More Than You Gave, you know, was one of my favorites. We Just Disagree. You know, those are like really interesting songs about complex issues that are stated like the way almost you would state them in a conversation with someone.
0: Yeah, or like the lead track from that 1970 solo album, Only You Know and I Know, that included Leon Russell on piano and Traffic's drummers Jim Capaldi and Jim Gordon, plus Jim Keltner, Rita Coolidge and Bonnie Bramlett among the backing vocals. Delaney and Bonnie would have their own hit with this track too.

Only You Know and I Know. Great stuff. You know, he played on that Delaney and Bonnie Live with Eric Clapton album. The version of Only You Know and I Know on there is quite remarkable. It's hard to hear him. I mean, they had so many guitar players on that record that, you know, it's hard to pick out exactly what, you know, Dave Mason is doing. You know, but he was there, and the fact that they would do one of his songs, I think, you know, speaks for, you know, the kind of regard in which he was held. It was that kind of moment where he could make that kind of impression. You know, he played on George Harrison's solo record, Harrison's first solo record. That was such a breakthrough. It wasn't easy for him to find a place, in, you know, or at least a permanent place in any of the kind of musical situations in which he found himself. But he was always asked, you know, if you list, you know, the albums on which Dave Mason performed, and you went out and listened to all those records, you know, you have a pretty good Desert Island Disc compilation there.

Misty Morning Stranger and Headkeeper back-to-back there, two standout tracks from Dave Mason's third studio album, released in 1973, entitled It's Like You Never Left. That title track was a good one, too. The thing with Dave Mason, as we look back on the career of the now-passed singer, songwriter, and guitarist, is that there are way too many standout tracks to get into just one tribute hour. But we'll push in as many as we can after a break, as well as hear from music critic Holly Gleason, who interviewed Dave Mason several times. Dave Mason, Feeling All Right, continues in a moment.

Thank you, Earl. George Taylor Morris. This is our one-year anniversary of opening our performance theater here at XM. Tonight, on our first anniversary, honored to have an artist who truly bridges the generations for all of us in rock and roll from the 60s. His songwriting and distinctive voice and guitar playing have thrilled fans for all these years. 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

0: From a 2004 live satellite radio concert broadcast, Dave Mason, with a song first heard on his 1972 Headkeeper album, the track World in Changes. I'm Paul Ingalls, with Dave Mason, Feeling All Right, our remembrance show about the British singer, songwriter, and guitarist, Rock and Roll Hall of Fame inductee as co-founder of the legendary band Traffic. But he was most prolific recording as a solo artist in the 1970s. We welcome in now music critic and author Holly Gleason, co-writer of Kenny Chesney's best-selling 2025 memoir called Heart, Life, Music, and just a top-notch music columnist, too, writing for multiple outlets. Holly was a little young to be getting Dave Mason completely as a kid when his music was first coming out, but her babysitters turned her on to a lot of great 1970s music, including the music of Dave Mason. Later, as Holly Gleason started writing about music and meeting some of these legends, she had multiple interviews with Dave Mason.
1: As a kid, hearing We Just Disagree, or Only You Know and I Know, or Feeling All Right, or, you know, Let It Go, Let It Flow, he was never laying some big heavy trip on you. I understood every single thing he was talking about. I understood emotions that were probably too grown up for me. And I always kind of felt cool. You know, I had hippie babysitters, hair parted down the middle, long straight hair, peasant blouses, earth shoes, and they all loved this guy. And it wasn't necessarily because he was a hottie, but there was something about, I think, the integrity of his emotions. When you heard him sing, and these songs were all about interpersonal dynamics, you believed him. Dave Mason delivered a very strong, good vibe.

And he never really seemed ever put off by the size of the publication, the fact that I felt like a young girl. None of it mattered to him. He listened to the questions, and he came as a citizen of music to answer and explain. And he really got a kick out of the fact that I wanted to talk about his song selection, his songwriting, the emotions he chose to grab hold of, and why, as much as, obviously, if you're talking to Dave Mason, you have to talk about guitar playing.

Jim Krieger, his buddy, his wingman, he pulls his song, We Just Disagree, and turns it into this big hit that sort of made getting out of a relationship less of a bummer. Suddenly, something that wasn't working, being over, was a blessing without blame, not a curse, moving on, higher ground. Thanks for the memories. Because that's really what it was. And at a time when pop music was pretty jacked up, pretty disco florid, pretty party, party, party, he made it real, but he made you feel good doing it.

Hi again, this is Anthony DeCurtis. I'm a contributing editor for Rolling Stone. We just disagree. You know, it's just marvelous. Again, it's very forgiving in a way and open-hearted about a relationship that is stuck and not moving forward and not going to move forward. But, you know, the sense of, as he says, there are no good guys, there are

0: are no bad guys. It's just you and me, and we just disagree.
1: It's Holly Gleason again, music writer and editor contributor to Prine on Prine, Interviews and Encounters with John Prine. When I moved to Florida to finish high school and try to get a golf scholarship, WRMF Radio was a very big adult contemporary station, which to me was like the Nine Rings of Hell. But they had the best transmitter for where I lived, and so I ended up listening to it because it was the signal that was always strong. I would remember driving, dreading whatever was going to happen at school or the golf match we had or whatever, and I would hear Let It Go, Let It Flow, and it totally changed my gears. Greased everything up, put me in a state of like, yeah, whatever, whatever, whatever. And sometimes during that era, if my swing got out of whack and I couldn't find myself, I would find myself defaulting down to swinging to the timing of that song. And in my head, actually singing it while I was taking my club head back.

0: I got to see him on a big stage with a small amount of space. And he was so fluid in how he played and how he played with the people in his band, Jim Krieger being one of them at that era, that even though he would do jams and he didn't have the ability to run all over the stage and be entertaining in a physical way, standing there in his Hawaiian shirt, he sort of took you hostage to what his fingers were doing. You sat there, and I was on the lawn, and I was just transfixed. I watched, I absorbed, I felt, I experienced.
1: If you ever change your mind.

0: time I chill.
1: There was so much joy on the stage, right? Like, they had fun. It was not serious, we're here to play for you. It was that thing of, they were having a good time. They wanted to make sure you had a good time. And when you were having a good time, they enjoyed it even more.

0: Dave Mason wasn't somebody that was, you know, desperately pursuing stardom. You know, he played with a lot of stars, and in a certain sense, musically, you know, he played a starring role in, you know, certainly, you know, the Traffic records that he played on, and later in his own solo records. But they weren't things that brought him, you know, the level of fame that many of his colleagues achieved. That didn't seem to affect his colleagues' sense about him. He was kind of a musician's musician in an interesting way. You know, a guy who could, you know, without being, you know, too fancy or, you know, kind of overly flamboyant about it, could just find his way into almost any musical situation and make a contribution that was meaningful.
1: He loved music. He loved creativity. He loved collaborating. He loved to talk about that stuff. And it was kind of like his jet fuel. And the last interview we did, we talked for 3.5 hours just because he was having so much fun with it. And we talked about books and we talked about life and how music really stitches everything together. And that kind of joy in creativity and in music, when you're not quote unquote rock star, you're a citizen of music, that's like inspiring.

You can't take it when you go. Appropriate Dave Mason message to close on. It closed Dave's self-titled Dave Mason album of 1974. I want to thank my commentators, Anthony DeCurtis of Rolling Stone magazine, who won a Grammy for album notes. He also co-wrote the great Clive Davis memoir. Anthony has an excellent biography on Lou Reed. And also Holly Gleason of many great book projects. We've mentioned a couple of them during the show. She writes columns for lots of publications. Details on Holly all online at hollygleason.com. As I mentioned earlier, we might have to follow this with another Mostly Music Hour on Dave Mason, who passed in April of 2026. He was 79 and left us with many, many more good tunes than we could get to in just this hour. So you can find this show and whatever else we might cook up with an online search that starts with the letters PRX. It's for the Public Radio Exchange, so type PRX, then Dave Mason Specials. I'm Paul Ingles. Thanks for listening, and thanks to Dave Mason for helping us all let it go and let it flow with so much great music.

This time in the Global Village, a birthday celebration for David Byrne. We'll highlight music he did with the Talking Heads, solo projects, producing projects, and the Luwaka Bop label, with some of the many different world music releases that that label founded by David Byrne put out. We'll get things underway, though, with a little bit of music from Talking Heads and when that world music influence began to creep into their music as well. Here with iZimbra as we begin this visit to the Global Village.

David Byrne special, this time here in the Global Village. And we started with, I guess, where he's best known as a member of the Talking Heads, and from the Fear of Music album, we heard I, Zimbra. We also heard some music from his Lwakabop label, a label he started in 1988, and a whole slew of wonderful world music releases have resulted, including a lot of great stuff from Nigerian artist William Onyebor. Come out as single albums, as a box set, as vinyl as well. And one of those releases was Body and Soul, and we heard the title track of that. And Angelique Kidjo, who did her own version of the Talking Heads release Remain in Light, and from that we heard her doing Cross-Eyed and Painless. Here in the Global Village, I'm Chris. I'm here with you. Short break when we return. Something from the Talking Heads, their debut album, Talking Heads 77, got reissued in a super deluxe edition in 2024, and it included an intriguingly different version of Oh, Oh, Love Comes to Town. We will hear that when we return in just a minute here to the Global Village.

David Byrne with Caetano Veloso, one of the greats of Brazilian music, and a song they actually co-wrote called Dream World that appeared in the Red Hot series that brought together musicians from all over the globe, and all the benefit for the Red Hot Foundation and the AIDS work that they do all around the world. David Byrne and Caetano Veloso with Dream World. We heard in front of that a release that David Byrne produced, some samba reggae sounds from Margareth Menezes from Brazil, from her album Elegibo, the title track of that, and an alternate pop version of New Feeling that appeared on the Super Deluxe reissue of the Talking Heads debut, Talking Heads 77. As we've been highlighting music from David Byrne in various settings this time here in the Global Village, we'll wrap up with one more from Talking Heads, but before we get to that, quick reminder that you can get playlists for this and all of our shows, information about upcoming programs, world music news, videos, related links and information, all on our Facebook page. 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

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The time is 9:06 p.m. Welcome back to the Rock House Metal Show. Tonight we bring doom. After the weather, of course. Alrighty, the Homer for the weather for Homer. Tonight, expect showers mainly before 7 p.m. Mostly cloudy with a low around 39. West wind 5 to 10 miles per hour, becoming light and variable after midnight. Oh, wait, we're already past 7 p.m. Oh, well. Tomorrow, Friday, mostly sunny with a high near 51. That's nice. Calm wind becoming west around 5 miles per hour in the afternoon. Friday night, partly cloudy with a low around 38. Southeast wind 5 to 10 miles per hour. And in Seward, tonight, scattered showers before 7 p.m., partly cloudy with a low around 36, south wind around 5 miles per hour, becoming calm. And Friday, a slight chance of rain and snow showers before between 10 a.m. and 1 p.m., then a slight chance of rain showers after 1 p.m., mostly sunny with a high near 45, calm wind becoming south around 5 miles per hour in the morning. And Friday night, scattered rain showers after 10 p.m., mixing with snow after 4 a.m. Mostly cloudy with a low around 36, south wind around 10 miles per hour. And for the marine weather forecast, in Kachemak Bay, tonight southwest winds 10 knots in the evening, becoming variable less than 10 knots. Seas 2 feet. Friday, variable wind less than 10 knots, becoming southwest 10 knots in the afternoon. Seas 3 feet. Friday night, southeast wind 15 knots and seas 2 feet. Cook Inlet, North Calgon Island. Tonight, south wind 10 knots, decreasing to 15 knots after midnight. Seas 3 feet. Friday, south wind 15 knots, diminishing to 10 knots in the afternoon. Seas 3 feet. Friday night, south wind 10 knots in the evening, becoming variable less than 10 knots. Seas 2 feet. Kunik Inlet, Calgon Island to Point Beatty. Tonight, southwest wind 10 knots, increasing to 15 knots after midnight. Seas 3 feet. And Friday, south wind 10 knots, seas 3 feet. Friday night, southwest wind 15 knots, seas 3 feet. And Shelikoff Strait, last but not least. Small craft advisory Friday night. Tonight, variable wind 10 knots, seas 2 feet. Friday, variable wind 10 knots, becoming east 20 knots in the afternoon. Seas 2 feet, building into 4 feet in the afternoon. Friday night, east wind 30 knots, seas 5 feet, building to 8 feet after midnight. Alrighty, and the only tide that's worth mentioning now is high tide in Seward will be tomorrow at 6:57 a.m. Tide of 11.4 feet. And let's see if we have any announcements to make. Oh yeah, sorry if this has been read before, but join us for the Bunnell Arts Fair Friday at 7 p.m. with Karen Strid, with the Karen Strid Trio. The Karen Strid Trio features Karen Strid Chadwick on piano, Dale Curtis on flugelhorn, and Scott Bartlett on percussion. And they are joined by guest vocalist Jonah Hopton. Tickets for the in-person audience are available at BunnellArts.org. The live broadcast starts at 7 p.m. The deadline for sponsors and vendors for this year's Concert on the Lawn is coming up May 15th. Oh, that's tomorrow. Better get on that then. Applications are available on our website, KBBI.org. KBBI is now accepting submissions for this year's Members Mug. You can find the rules and template at KBBI.org. Alrighty then, well, let's get to it. Tonight, I guess our focus is kind of long songs, because you know what? I love a nice long metal track that either feels like an adventure or just feels like something good to zone out to when maybe you're not in the best mood. Well, we got what I promised coming up. Up first, the latest from Hell Ripper. They put out a new album at the end of just last month. It's called Koronok, and it is excellent. This is the title track from that.
Koronach by Hell Ripper. Take a listen to that. It's pretty awesome.

up next, well, we got more, I guess we could say kind of a psychedelic bent, starting off with, one from Witch that's nice and groovy, and, well, later on we have some more, drone, ambient, experimental stuff. Black metal, like you've probably never heard black metal before, coming from Isak Trillium from Italy, I believe. But let's just dive right into it. This is Seer by Witch.

in order. That was Seer by the Witch, or by Witch, Hama by Boris, Arcane Magistrix Noir by Essoc Trillium, and Cut It Short by Red Fang. Up next, well, we got some classic doom metal here from some of the usual standards, but we're starting off with an excellent off-album single by Sleep. This is The Clarity.

Alrighty, well, those songs you heard were The Clarity by Sleep, Judgment of the Dead by Pagan Altar, Forest Clouds by Windhand, and of course the always excellent Electric Wizard, a true favorite of mine with their song Witch Cult Today. Ah, I love that song. It's got such a vibe, such a sinister atmosphere. Well, we're at our last segment of the night, but don't worry, that still means plenty of music. But we're starting off with a relatively shorter song, just to get in the swing of things, give us some groove, give us some variety. This is a great deep cut from Mayhem with an excellent bass line. This is Impious Devious Leper Lord off their album Chimera. Take a listen.

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The time is 10:59 p.m., soon to be 11. This has been The Rock House. I hope you've enjoyed the tunes. That last song was The Screen by Yob, and playing us out is Drive Fast, Take Chances by Acid King. Our next show will be on the 28th, and at 11 is the fantastic Afropop Worldwide. Have a good night.

0: A long time ago, in a galaxy far, far away, there came a time of revolution, when rebels united to challenge a tyrannical empire.
1: But not the empire you're thinking of. Hello, I'm Georges Collinet with Afropop Worldwide from PRX. The rebels and empires we have for you today are not so far away or long ago, and probably not so familiar. For instance, did you know that in 869 in the Middle East, African slaves seized control of southern Iraq and created a slave republic that lasted 14 years? Or that less than 50 years after that, Berbers in North Africa overthrew an Arab regime and ushered in a Shiite Muslim empire that lasted over 100 years? These events helped crystallize the Sunni-Shiite divide within Islam and had cataclysmic effects on political and religious history throughout the region. Today, on this Hip Deep edition, we bring you an imaginative foray into overlooked and sometimes controversial history. A tale of two rebellions.
2: The moon with the rebel base will be in range in 30 minutes.
3: This will be a day long remembered.
4: It's 868, and the Abbasid Muslim Empire has been ruling from its capital, Baghdad, for over a century. I'm your co-host, Joseph Browdy, and this is a time in Islamic history when the Middle East is in flux, and often Africans call the shots. Episode 1, The Zanj Rebellion. The Abbasid Empire is the largest in the world. It stretches from North Africa's Atlantic coast in the west to the borders of China in the east. The capital, Baghdad, is a sprawling metropolis of 1 million people, a center of innovation in science, philosophy, literature, and music.

0: But for all its power, the Abbasid Empire in the 9th century is now passing its prime, and it has an Achilles heel.
1: Manpower. The expansion has been arduous and exhausting. The Abbasids cannot maintain their empire without help, so Turks are brought in as soldiers, and many Africans are imported to the Middle East as slaves. Because most of these Africans come from East Africa, often via the island of Zanzibar, they become known as the Zanj.
2: The Zanj were brought into southern Iraq in the area north of Basra, and they were put to work clearing topsoil of salt.
0: That's Richard Bullitt, a history professor at Columbia University. He describes a rock-hard layer of sun-baked salt several feet thick covering the land. Southern Iraqi farmers brought in thousands of slaves to pick off and carry away tons of salt before they could cultivate the land.
3: It's just that you paid good money for that African guinea, man, and you got an investment.
1: As they hacked away at salt marshes in the broiling Iraqi sun. Small wonder, thoughts turned to rebellion.
2: In the history of slavery around the world, one of the commonplace fears and occasional happenings is that you'll have a large enough number of slaves that generates a sufficiently potent force and leadership to stage a revolt. The revolts will take place in two ways. One of them is for slaves to flee the land and to go into a remote area. Some of the slave republics that you have in South America really do last for periods of years, sometimes extended periods of years, because it's not worth anyone's trouble and risk to try and bring them down, and they successfully go off and live on their own. Then you have another type, of which, say, the classic example would be the revolution in Haiti, where the slaves seize dominion, kill the owners who are dominating the land, and set up their own republic in situ, in the spot where they have been working.
0: Like other slave revolts that became slave republics, the Zanj need only the spark of a revolutionary message from a charismatic leader.
4: You've come to fight as free men. And free men you are. What will you do without freedom? Will you fight?
0: It's the clarion call that rouses the oppressed in every time and place. But the language and symbols take different forms in different settings. And in the medieval Muslim world, the language is religion.
1: A mysterious man, not an African himself, comes to the Zanj and promises them a better life in this world and the next. He says God has commanded him to lead the Zanj into war.
5: And he who keeps the keys to heaven rules the world.
1: His name is Ali bin Muhammad, and he claims lineage to the Prophet Muhammad through the line of the Prophet's son-in-law, Ali. A cloud cast a shadow upon me, he says. Thunder crackled and lightning flashed. A thunderclap resounded in my ears, and a voice addressed me saying, "Head for Basra." The voice from the thunder commanded me to go to Basra. Ali bin Muhammad, the archetype of a 9th century Shiite revolutionary.
2: Shiite is an easy term to define. Muslims who believe that the leadership of the community at any given point in time rightly belongs to a member of the family of Muhammad through his son-in-law Ali. These people are Shiites.
0: For the Abbasids ruling from Baghdad, the Shiites are rebels to be suppressed.
6: You are part of a rebel alliance and a traitor. Take it away!
0: Shiites are rebelling in many parts of the Abbasid Empire at this time. But the Shiite-led army of the Zanj, now that is something new.
1: Ali bin Muhammad promises his African troops that he will never turn them over to their masters. And while the leader says he himself does not crave earthly goods or glory, he promises to improve the lives of Lesange. They should have money and homes to possess for themselves, he says, and even slaves of their own.
0: Thousands of Zange troops cross the salt flats into Basra and ferociously attack their masters. They kill 500 in an afternoon. They loot the spoils of battle and press north beyond the marshes. Over the next 14 years, the Zange win battle after battle and build up their own slave republic that includes at its height six towns reaching within 70 miles of Baghdad.
7: Who's the heavyweight champion of the world?
1: The Zange army grows ever more self-assured.
7: One more time, who's the champion of the world?
0: Arab historians remember the infamous Day of the Barges when the Zange leader seizes 14 ships. The boat's owners try to bind their boats one to another so as to form a kind of island. But the Zange send reinforcements to ensure a mighty victory. They overwhelm the boats, kill the men on board, capture slaves, plunder treasure, the extent of which cannot be estimated, and fight on 3 days straight, occupying a city and killing many of its inhabitants before burning it to the ground.
1: Now, keep in mind, we know about these events only through the writings of Arab historians. The Zange never got to tell their side of the story.
0: Sad but true, George. But here's what happens next. The Zange rule from their capital city, Al-Mukhtara, which means the chosen one. The Abbasid army is busy putting out fires all over the empire. But now,
8: wipe them out.
0: The Zange become enemy number one.
8: All of them.
0: The ruling caliph in Baghdad orders his army chief to concentrate his firepower on the African rebels.
9: Do what must be done.
0: And it's only a matter of time.
9: Do not hesitate. Show no mercy.
0: The army besieges the Zange capital. In the final assault, the Zange are routed and forever dispersed, and the leader, Ali bin Muhammad, is killed, his head skewered on a pole and paraded through Baghdad.
10: There's been a rebellion, sir. Don't worry, the situation is under control. I'm sorry, sir. It's time for you to leave.
1: Well, like I say, history is always written by the victors. For Africans like me, well, it's natural to feel solidarity with the Zange, but for the medieval Arab historians, the slave-run republic is remembered only as the enemy. The Zange leader Ali bin Muhammad, bitterly cursed and dubbed the Abominable One.
0: But as surely as Arab Islamic culture could be bitter about its defeats, it could also be high-minded after victory. I asked an Arab historian in Bahrain how Islamic literary culture goes on to remember the Zange, and here's what he said.
11: يتقول الرواية أنه حجل حجل بمعنى عمل بمعنى أخذ يرقص رقص الزنوج الذي تعلمه في Ethiopia.
0: He says that Abbasid scholars recall Abdullah bin Ja'far, a friend of the Prophet Muhammad's, who had spent time in Ethiopia. This friend is even said to have performed a Zange dance for the Prophet, skipping and gyrating to the rhythm, and reportedly the Prophet himself approved of its charm. This historian even remembers a fragment of a song in an African language that references the Kenyan city of Mombasa.
12: Yamba mamba ne mamba ne yamba yo, yamba yosa, yamba yosa, Mombasa.
0: This Bahraini scholar doesn't even understand the words he's singing, though he does sing the Zange song with a smile on his face.
1: Okay. But Columbia professor Richard Bullitt goes even further in questioning Arab memories of the Zange in War and Peace.
2: In medieval Arabic historical writing, it is extremely difficult to find a narrative that grants any sort of historical agency to groups except under the leadership of a religious figure who can be classified according to Sunni or Shiite or some other straightforward fashion.
1: In other words, Arab historians fail to see the Zange as oppressed people fighting for their rights. In their histories, the Zange are merely tools of a Shiite insurgent. But what is sure is that the Zange sent shockwaves throughout the Muslim world, even if the details of their story will always be partly shrouded in mystery. Coming up in episode 2, we fast forward a few decades and see how a new rebel group turns mystery into mastery.

0: You can find more information and links to further sources on the history in this program on our website, afropop.org. I'm Georges Collinet with Afropop Worldwide's Hip Deep Edition, A Tale of Two Rebellions. Major support for Afropop Worldwide comes from the National Endowment for the Humanities, the National Endowment for the Arts. Before we continue, a little musical interlude. Hey, Joseph, what have you got for us?
1: We have the great Iraqi oud player Munir Bashir to guide us in our journey west. This is his song From Baghdad to Granada, and it's a kind of a romantic vision of a vast Arab empire reaching from Iraq across North Africa and into Muslim Spain.

0: If you're just joining us, we're recounting the tale of two Islamic rebellions in which Africans played a key role. It's the late 9th century, and the Abbasid Empire rules from Baghdad.
1: You're a Shiite insurgent and you want to rule the Arab East. The Zanjar defeated, and imperial spies are everywhere. Time to go underground and spin a new web, a transcontinental, multi-generational conspiracy so vast it could topple an empire. I'm Joseph Browdy, your co-host for Afropop Worldwide's Hip Deep, and welcome to Episode 2, The Fatimid Revolution.
2: You asked what would be worth killing for. Witness the greatest cover-up in human history. This is the secret.
0: The year is 882, and the Abbasid Empire is seething with civil unrest. Bedouin tribes out of power. Subjugated peoples. Slaves with weapons.
1: All it takes is a spark to ignite a revolution. And the spark, in this case, is a riveting story. The story of a royal bloodline called the Fatimids, the living descendants of the Prophet Muhammad.
2: They are the guardians of the royal bloodline. Keepers of the proof of our true past. They are the protectors of the living descendants.
3: The Fatimids claim to be a branch of the family of the Prophet Muhammad. And the other members of the family of Muhammad claim that they're imposters. They were people close to the family of Muhammad at that time, but they were actually of a different lineage. They have no descent from Muhammad. And so that's a big debate. And in order to defend themselves, the Fatimids elaborate the myth of their own origins, that various members of their family went by different names. Therefore, there's a great confusion to who actually was a descendant and who was not. But they also have this penchant for secrecy, because they explain, well, we have always been in danger. We've always had to live in hiding. We've always had to use nom de guerre, because our enemies would destroy us.
1: But let's assume for the moment that the Fatimid story is true, that they really are the Prophet's descendants.
3: There are a lot of believers in every faith who yearn to have a genuine, divinely inspired person in their midst.
4: Holy Ghost power! Hallelujah!
3: They're drawn to saints, they're drawn to prophets.
4: Holy Ghost power!
3: They're drawn to manifestations of God and so forth. And the Fatimids offered that.
4: The devil thought he had the keys! The devil thought he had the keys! And come out of hell with the keys to the kingdom! We got the keys to the kingdom! We got the keys to the kingdom!
0: The keys to the kingdom! A powerful image for the angry, disaffected subjects of an empire.
1: Fatimid historians claim that by the 9th century, a living descendant of the Prophet Muhammad, through the Fatimid line, has set up an underground revolutionary headquarters. He is the Mahdi, the rightly guided one, and he can work miracles. He's only waiting for the right moment to reveal himself and bring glory and perfection to the world. From his secret hideaway somewhere in Jordan, the Mahdi has been sending his own personal emissaries to every corner of the Abbasid Empire to spread the good word.
5: Amen. Pray to God.
1: And prepare a legion of followers for his triumphant return. An emissary of the Mahdi will go anywhere, to any family or tribe that will give him a place to stay and a flock to preach to.
6: Would you mind if I stayed around here for a day or two just to rest a while and to see whatever the Lord has for me next? Would you mind that?
5: You sound like a priest.
6: Yeah, well, yeah. I've been a minister of the Lord since I was 12 years old, back when God called me. Yeah, I am.
5: I do have a pumpkin in the back that my grandchildren would be lost. Be pleasing you sometime. Could you use that?
6: Oh, come on. I sleep in any pumpkin, anytime, anywhere. I appreciate it. Yes, sir. That's like a mansion on a hill.
5: Yes, you are.
6: It's a mansion on a hill.
1: And when he gets to preaching, his message is that the followers of the Mahdi should bond together and get ready to fight.
4: I'm preaching like I'm going to war this morning.
1: To fight and kill and overthrow the Abbasid Empire.
4: I got on my war clothes. I'm preaching like I'm going to war this morning.
1: So that Muhammad's descendants, the Fatimids, may once again rule.
4: Now, if God be for us, who can be against us?

0: Emissaries of the underground Fatimid leader travel to the most volatile regions of the empire, where the authority of Baghdad is weak. One preacher settles among the Aramaic-speaking peasants by the ruin of ancient Babylon. Another journeys to the deserts of Eastern Arabia, where camel-breeding warrior tribes stand ready to fight for a holy cause. For 25 years, the Fatimid network spins its web far and wide into Yemen, Iran, and India to the east, and a new frontier, North Africa to the west.
1: Now, any time a Fatimid preacher builds a critical mass of followers, it's called a jazira, an island for God in a hostile land. Some of these Fatimid islands, it is claimed, have a communal egalitarian ethos where fruit and grain grow alongside a culture of sharing and the people's commitment to the Fatimid cause. It's a compelling vision.

And while these islands flourish, all the people give a fifth of their earnings to the mysterious Mehdi, who gets the money delivered to his hideout through a secret courier service.

0: In medieval Islamic history, we have many, many, many sources that tell wonderful stories. But there's stories that historians today are very unsatisfied with.
1: Maybe so, but a story well told can inspire a massive movement, then as now.

0: In his Afropop debut, the late John Denver.
1: With Fatimid communities flourishing, each local preacher now awaits the order from the mysterious leader to take up arms against the empire. Instructions might arrive by carrier pigeon any day. That's right, long-distance letters are reportedly carried between Fatimid Islands to the underground base in Jordan on the beaks of Fatimid homing pigeons.
2: You're on a caravan, and you bring along in your caravan a cage full of pigeons from the place where you start out. And when you have a message, you release a pigeon with the message, and it goes back to the starting point.
1: But which Fatimid community will finally spearhead the revolution, the Lord only knows. Preachers in Syria, Yemen, Iran, and the Arabian Gulf will all be surprised to learn that when decisive war finally breaks out, the army isn't Arab or Iranian or Indian, but African.

0: Once again, the ancients of radical change in Islamic history are an African people. In this case, a group of Berber clans between modern-day Algeria and Tunisia, who are known as the Kutama.
1: If Fatimid history is to be believed, an Arab emissary of the underground Fatimid Mehdi journeys all the way west to Berberland in North Africa from Yemen and preaches to the disaffected Kutama.
0: The Kutama Berbers don't like the pro-Abbasid Arab rulers in Tunisia any more than the preacher does. And they detest the other Berber families that have allied with the empire.
1: So the Kutama reportedly embrace the Fatimid preacher and his ideological message. They accept him as their ruler, guide, and military commander.
2: Do you understand anything they're saying?
3: I could be mistaken. They're using a very primitive dialect, but I do believe they think I am some sort of god.
4: So what we have with the Mahdi wandering off into North Africa and finding a group of people who will accept him as a divine leader is a recurrent phenomenon in the narrative of early North African history by Arabic writers.
5: Tell them if they don't do as you wish, you'll become angry and use your magic.
4: But all these writers are writing sometimes 200 to 300 years or more after the events. It makes the stories very, very hard to believe. In fact, they're rather reminiscent of the stories that you have at a certain point in European exploration, where somebody goes off to Central America or South America or somewhere else and is treated as a god because he's a white man. What language is he speaking in? This is a completely Berber-speaking area. And this is a man who's had, so far as we know, no prior exposure to Berber. And I think that the West, the Maghreb, North Africa, in the imaginary of the medieval Muslims, was sort of like the New World in the minds of Europeans of the late 1400s and the 1500s. It was full of natives that they didn't know anything about, and they believed stories about them. There were stories in which the foreign interloper always ends up as the king, and the local people end up as the subjects, as if they'd just been waiting for some Arab or Persian to come along and take the role of being a prophet or a leader.
3: Wonderful. We are now a part of the tribe.
4: This is a wish fulfillment kind of frontier story that that makes a good narrative, but it doesn't make good history.
0: Yet Fatimid history marches on, and indisputably to a Berber beat. I'm Georges Collinet. 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

0: time for a Fatimid Shiite military adventure in Berber, North Africa. It's 893, and Imperial Arab lords who rule in North Africa with their Berber lackeys have heard the news.
1: This is CNN.
0: There's a mysterious Fatimid preacher in their midst, a Shiite rebel, himself from the Arab East. The empire wants him dead, along with his radical ideas. But as we have learned, the Fatimid preacher has his own Berber allies, the Kutama Coalition, and they're ready for a rumble.
2: The Fatimid rebellion draws first blood. Kutama Berber muster 700 infantry and 2,000 cavalry against their imperial adversaries. They're fast, they're battle-ready, they know their own terrain, and in a four-day attack, they knock out the enemy's units before the empire can even form a line. The Kutama draw a rich haul of booty. Horses, weapons, military equipment, even the banners and drums of imperial troops. It would seem obvious to the medieval mind that the cause of Shi'ism, in this case a Fatimid-Berber alliance, is favored by God.

0: They say nothing succeeds like success. And in the medieval Muslim world, nothing attracts followers to a holy cause faster than victory on the battlefield.
1: More Kutama Berber joined the Fatimid coalition, the Ijjana clan, the Lataya, and the Jimala.
2: If you build it.
1: The Malusa, the Danhaja, the Urisa.
2: If you build it.
1: The numbers grow, and one victory follows the next. The Berber and their preacher have begun to build a North African Fatimid state.
2: If you build it, he will come.
0: Now there's a Fatimid prophecy out there saying if one of the Mahdi's preachers builds a sovereign state,
2: he will come.
0: The Mahdi will emerge from his secret hiding place in the east and come to you, wherever you are, and claim his rightful throne. For the preacher who commands the Berber, it seems that joyous time is close at hand. Imagine the passion of this preacher's faith.
3: Don Corleone.
0: His faith in the holiness of a powerful but mysterious man he has never even met.
3: I am honored and grateful.
0: But for whom he fights.
3: I pledge my ever-ending loyalty.
0: Day after day, year after year. And his loyalty makes a big difference. By comparison, the preacher's enemies, the vassals of the Abbasid dynasty, have no such loyalty to their boss in Baghdad. Their soldiers fight for cash.
4: But it occurred to me, the soldiers are paid to fight. The rebels aren't.
5: What does that tell you?
4: They can win.
0: The soldier's commander, the local prince, is self-interested, self-absorbed, detached from the Abbasid family, and weak.
6: Because a man that doesn't spend time in his family can never be a real man.
0: Maybe North Africa will become more than just a Fatimid island.
5: Here we are, protected, free to make our profits without the goddamn Justice Department and the FBI.
0: Maybe it will develop into more than a mere Fatimid state.
5: What we'll do together in the next few months, make history.
0: Maybe this preacher and his Berber allies will be the founding soldiers of a Fatimid empire.
5: History. It's never been done before. Not even your father would dream that such a thing could be possible.
0: And maybe all the other Fatimid communities would soon be taking orders from North Africa.
5: Michael, we're bigger than U.S. Steel.
1: And what about all those other Fatimid islands? Are other preachers making progress, building fighting forces in Arabia, Syria, Iran?
0: Every island has its story. But all those stories end in a Fatimid defeat. A rebellion in Iran flames out. A fighting preacher in Syria tries to attack Damascus, but he ends up dead on a skewer. In Iraq, a Fatimid preacher loses faith in his underground Mahdi. Who is this mysterious man anyway? Nobody's ever met him. Is he really a descendant of the Prophet Muhammad? The preacher wonders. Does he even exist? Maybe he's a fraud. He starts doubting his faith and can't stand the uncertainty. The only thought that will cheer him up is the prospect of meeting the hidden leader face to face. So he goes off, leaving his little island behind, on a journey to where the pigeons fly.
7: We're off to see the wizard.
0: He tracks down the Mahdi's underground hideout in Jordan and bangs on the door. He demands to see the all-powerful man. He says he wants to see him now.
8: Not so fast! Not so fast!
0: The response he gets from the Mahdi is disappointing.
8: I'll have to give the matter a little thought. Go away and come back tomorrow.
7: Tomorrow?
9: You've had plenty of time already.
8: Do not arouse the wrath of the great and powerful Oz. I said come back tomorrow.
0: The Mahdi doesn't even show his face. He hides behind a set of drapes.
8: Wait! Attention to that man behind the curtain. The great and Oz has spoken.
7: Who are you?
8: Oh, I am the great and powerful Wizard of Oz.
7: You are? I don't believe you.
8: No, I'm afraid it's true. There's no other wizard except me.
9: You humbug!
8: Yes, it's exactly so. I'm a humbug.
7: Oh, you're a very bad man.
8: Oh, no, my dear. I'm a very good man. I'm just a very bad wizard.
0: The Iraqi preacher has his answer. devastated, he goes back to his flocks and says the Mahdi is a fraud. His island keeps on fighting, but no longer for a fraudulent wizard. They secede from the Fatimid franchise. Soon enough, another Fatimid island follows suit, secedes near the Arabian Gulf, and before long, there is only one island left. Only the Berber and their Arab preacher still believe. And the man behind the curtain is starting to feel a little unsafe in his underground hideout in Jordan. For the so-called Mahdi in the Arab East, it's about time to get out of Dodge and make his way to Berberland.
10: It's 106 miles to Chicago. We got a full tank of gas, half a pack of cigarettes, it's dark, and we're wearing sunglasses. Hit it.
1: Now, Joseph, isn't this Arab history you've been smoking starting to sound a little fanciful?
0: Well, if you don't buy the story, you have to start imagining other reasons why the Kutama Berber would be motivated to fight, other than an inspiring Fatimid preacher.
11: So let us suppose, just hypothetically, that the Kutama Berbers of northwestern Tunisia hated the Berbers living and supporting the main government.

0: serves the interests of the elite leadership of the Fatimid movement.
1: That's a historian's critique of the Fatimid myth. But for many people, just because a myth isn't factual doesn't make it a lie. For those who believe, even the most improbable godly myth can survive a historian's critical gaze. Just ask the ghost of Joseph Campbell.
2: God is a metaphor for a mystery that absolutely transcends all human categories of thought. I mean, it's as simple as that. So it depends on how much you want to think about it. Whether it's doing you any good. Whether it is putting you in touch with the mystery that's the ground of your own being. If it isn't, well, it's a lie. So half of the people in the world are religious people who think that their metaphors are facts. Those are what we call theists. The other half are people who know that the metaphors are not facts. And so they're lies. Those are the atheists.
3: Joseph, my friend, it's clear you share Professor Campbell's soft spot for people who believe in the power of myth. So tell us, how does the Fatimid tale turn out?

Well, the Mehdi makes his journey west to Berberland, through Syria, Palestine, Egypt, and into North Africa. Imperial soldiers chase him across the empire, but the Mehdi has a network of moles in the government who give him advance warning, so at every turn he manages to evade the empire's agents. In the year 902, he arrives in Berberland triumphant. A meteor shower lights up the North African sky like a fireworks display.

0: Thanks to his loyal supporter, the preacher, and an obedient Berber army, the Fatimids conquer the provincial capital of Kairouan in Tunisia. And the Mahdi at last ascends the throne. Kutama Berber reportedly swarm into the city like a plague of locusts and loot everything in sight.
1: Victory is marked by the joyous, tearful moment, 25 years in the making, when the loyal preacher and his Kutama minions finally meet the Mahdi. They spread out a carpet for him before the tent, and everyone surrounds him to hear him speak. They weep, they cheer, they praise God for having let them see the Mahdi with their own eyes. The Mahdi, in turn, praises them.
2: This is positively the finest exhibition ever to be shown.
1: More or less. And then, to everyone's surprise, he declares that he won't be sticking around North Africa for very long.
2: I, your wizard, am about to embark upon a hazardous and technically unexplainable journey into the outer stratosphere.
1: He appoints his Berber supporters to be the official Fatimid governors of Tunisia and its North African provinces.
2: And I hereby decree that until what time, if any, that I return, the Scarecrow, by virtue of his highly superior brains, shall rule in my stead, assisted by the Tin Man, by virtue of his magnificent heart, and the Lion, by virtue of his courage. Obey them as you would me. Thank you.
1: Then he marches back east with enough Berber troops to conquer Egypt, whence he came, and founds the city of Cairo. Cairo, and not Tunisia, becomes the new Arab capital of the Fatimid Empire, where the leader sticks around to serve as ruling caliph.
3: And so when the Fatimid movement goes off to Cairo, it takes the story with them and abandons Tunisia. We don't hear much of anything about Tunisia after that because they don't care. They're only interested in their story.

0: In a way, this marks an end to the age of miracles in the Fatimid story and the beginning of a new dynasty's real-life political record. The pious preacher in North Africa who made victory possible does not even survive this transition.
1: There's only one rule: expediency.
0: He's arrested by the Mahdi he had followed blindly all these years, accused of treachery along with his brother.
2: What have I ever done to make you treat me so disrespectfully?
0: And then executed by the very regime he had given his whole life to build. And in a stunning twist, the Mahdi invites his former enemy, the ex-spymaster of the fallen regime, to serve as his own new Fatimid spy chief.
1: What the hell do you think spies are? Moral philosophers measuring everything they do against the word of God or Karl Marx? They're not. They're just a bunch of seedy, squalid bastards like me. Little men, drunkards, queers, henpecked husbands, civil servants playing cowboys and Indians to brighten their rotten little lives. Yesterday I would have killed Mundt because I thought him evil and an enemy, but not today. Today he's evil and my friend.

0: It's the beginning of a medieval Islamic Cold War that lasts about 100 years between what's left of the Abbasid Caliphate in Baghdad and a new Fatimid anti-caliphate in Cairo. It's a clash of Islamic ideologies and interests that forever transforms the Muslim world and paves the way for the divide we know today between Sunnis on the one hand and Shiites on the other.
1: And the Kutama Berber of North Africa were the foot soldiers of revolution, an engine of historic change, who have had an enduring impact on Muslim affairs to this day.
0: The Fatimid Empire was eventually defeated, though its ideology and reportedly its bloodline live on today in what is known as the Ismaili sect. Their dynastic leader, the Aga Khan, claims to be a direct descendant of the Prophet Muhammad. He traveled the world in the 20th century and was briefly married to Hollywood movie star Rita Hayworth and engaged to actress Jean Tierney. His son leads the Ismailis now, a generous man active in world affairs who keeps an ever watchful eye on the interests of his community.
1: Man, Joseph, that's one hell of a tale. If you want to know more about the Zanj, the Fatimids or Ismailis, the Abbasid and the Berber, visit our website, afropop.org.

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1: Since our story ends in Cairo, I think the way to go out is with the greatest Egyptian singer of all time, Umm Kulthum.

And that concludes our Hip Deep Adventure, a tale of two rebellions. My heartfelt thanks to author Joseph Browdy, who conceived, wrote, and co-produced this program along with Banning Air. Thanks also to Professor Richard Bullitt for his help and insights. We heard clips from a number of films, including Star Wars, The Godfather, Braveheart, The Da Vinci Code, The Apostle, The Wizard of Oz, The Spy Who Came in from the Cold, and The Blues Brothers. My Afropop partner is Sean Barlow. 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And I'm Georges Collinet.

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1: This is KBBI, Homer, AM 890. 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

I'm John DiLiberto, and you're hearing Echoes from PRX. Coming up in this hour, I've got a suite of Eastern-influenced music. We're going to hear Hans Christian, who started as a cellist, but now infuses his music with Eastern instruments and modes. And I've got White Sun. They're a group originally based in Hindi music, although their 2023 Grammy-winning album takes them into more dream pop terrain. And then there's Jasdeep Singh Degam, an Indian sitarist with a penchant for crossing over on his album Anomaly.

Music by Jasdeep Singh Dagon, I've Got That Ahead, as well as Wax Taylor and Cigarettes After Sex. It's all coming up on Echoes. And here's some more Indian-influenced music for you. This goes back a ways, The Winds of Samsara by Ricky Cage and Voter Kellerman.

You're hearing echoes from PRXN. I'm John DiLiberto. I've got Ghost ahead, a really cool electronic act, and we're going to hear Magnolia as well. But let's start with Rona Mack from a really beautiful single. She lives in an RV, although they call them caravans in Wales, where she is based. And I think she actually records this music in her caravan. Here's a track called Sense.

0: This is Central Control. We have the entire area under electronic surveillance. In addition to closed-circuit TV scanners, we have directional microphones in every room.
1: Turn it off.

0: I don't get it. He's supposed to be dangerous. But all he does is lie around and read poetry.
1: A slick, smooth, fast-talking...

From the album Effleurés, Ghost with the title piece, the Charmed Days remix of that track. That came out of Wax Taylor, Shaman in Your Arms, with some great vocals by Jennifer Charles. That's from Wax Taylor's new album, Fishing for Accidents. Bill Nelson in there with Silver Rain, Marooned in a Fairy Tale from his latest album, although that will be a dated statement, about as soon as I say it, Stupid Serious, it's called. And Magnolia before that with The Bear and the Shell from All Things Heavy, really gorgeous track. Michael Hewitt with Blue Avian before that, and we started off with Rona Mack. Coming up in the next half hour, I've got some Jasdeep Singh Dagun and Eric Volo. It's all ahead as Echoes continues from PRX. Did you know about the Echoes app? It's a way you can hear all kinds of music from the Echoes soundscape. You can dial up the Echoes podcast, listen to our live recordings, and check out what's coming up. 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

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I'm John DiLiberto. Coming up, I've got some Eric Volo, but let's start with Cigarettes After Sex, a new single called Pistol.

Eric Volo from his album The Shape of Time. Runestone's the name of that track. Eric tapping his Norwegian roots there in a very electronic way. And that came out of Pistol by Cigarettes After Sex. Coming up, I've got White Sun from the White Sun 3 album. You can get a playlist for today's Echoes on our website. That is at echoes.org, and they'll have links to all this great music you're hearing. Just go to echoes.org. Now, I've got a suite of Indian-inspired pieces that will include White Sun and Hans Christian, but let's start with sitarist Jasdeep Singh Degun from his album Anomaly. This is Ulterior Motives.

Hans Christian from one of many great albums he's produced over the years. This one's called Nanda Devi, and we're listening to Between Dusk and Dawn. That came out of White Sun with Harsingh Narsingh from the album White Sun 3, which won a Grammy Award in 2023, and Jasdeep Singh Degan before that from Anomaly. You know, you can't hear great music like this everywhere, and you can't hear Echoes whenever you want, but you can solve those problems with a subscription to Echoes Online. 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Once again, that's Echoes, ECHOES.org. I'm John DiLiberto. Thank you for being with me in this hour of Echoes today. Jeff Town is the producer of the show. 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Additional funding comes from our PRX affiliate stations. I've got a tune called The End of Dragons by Gary Newman in the next hour, and he's not singing about Game of Thrones. And at the other end of the sonic spectrum, we're going to hear guitarist Will Ackerman. It's all connected, though, in the next hour on Echoes from PRX.

I'm John DiLiberto, and you're hearing Echoes from PRX. Coming up in this hour, I've got music by Simmel, something of a slowcore singer from his album, The Day My Father Died. I've also got some Lana Del Rey off her album, Ultraviolence. The Great Northern is a transcontinental railway line that ran from St. Paul, Minnesota to Seattle. It's also the name of an electronic artist from Seattle, and his latest release is the EP, Oceans.

Music from the Great Northern. It's part of the soundscape ahead on Echoes. He is Goldfrapp. They're kind of overdue for new music. This is off their last album, Silver Eye, a track called Faux Suede Drifter.

You're hearing echoes from PRXN. I'm John DiLiberto. Coming up, I've got Rodrigo y Gabriela and Gary Newman. But let's start with Craig Padilla and Marvin Allen from their album Weathering the Storm. This is Sunflowers in the Wind.

Really nice melodic electronic track there by Roger Universe. Earth Express is the name of the album, and Electrogravity is the tune. That came out of Gary Newman with The End of Dragons, and he's actually using that as a metaphor for how we are ending the planet. It's from his album called Intruder. And Rodrigo y Gabriela before that with Descending from their latest In Between Thoughts, A New World. That really pretty kind of folk-influenced tune was Fen Lily with the Dawn Colored Horse, and Craig Padilla and Marvin Allen up at the top from Weathering the Storm. Coming up in the next half hour, I've got Simmel and Surface 10 as Echoes continues from PRX. Did you know about the Echoes app? 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

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I'm John DiLiberto. I've got some Lana Del Rey ahead, but first is Will Ackerman from his album Positano Songs. This is Did I Dream This?

Lana Del Rey with Ultra Violence, title track to a great album that came out several years back. That was an Echo CD of the Month back then. And Simmel before that, a very simple tune, kind of a 60s folk harmony vibe to it. Reminded me a bit of Simon and Garfunkel, Sweet Home, the name of the track from the album The Day My Father Died. And guitarist Will Ackerman up at the top. Coming up, I've got some Surface 10. If you think you missed something I played on Echoes, don't worry, you can find it in the playlist for today's show, and that is at echoes.org. Once again, echoes.org. Here's the Great Northern from the EP Oceans with Shipwreck.

0: Surface 10, his latest album, A Stray Ending. We're listening to Pre-Realm, and that came out of the Great Northern with Shipwreck. I'm John DiLibretto. Thanks for being with me in this hour of Echoes today. Jeff Town is the producer of the show. 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
0: On a slow flow Echoes, we'll hear from a Japanese electronic artist who records as Yaffle. He's got a beautiful ambient chamber music release called After the Chaos, recorded with several Icelandic musicians. I'm John DiLiberto, delivering you from Bedlam on Echoes from PRX.

0: I was covering the White House, and it was a huge moment. And there were many people there just purely to see BTS at the White House.
1: Oh, girl,
0: So,
1: when BTS spoke at the UN, it broke the UN's streaming server. Like,
0: whoa.
1: Yeah. And so that was all around the same time. And now here we are in 2025, and we're seeing what's considered the K-beauty second wave, the second wave of K-beauty, because it's so big on TikTok. And there's so many things when we talk about skin and beauty standards today here in the United States that are sort of natural for us to talk about that originated in K-beauty. So when we talk about glass skin, when we talk about dewy skin, when we talk about sheet masks, pimple patches, steps of skincare, that all culturally originated out of K-beauty. It just doesn't really get as much credit because we're sort of used to it now.

0: much has this all taken off since when you first moved to South Korea? And what's the reason for this new boost in popularity?
1: I think the new boost is largely driven by TikTok and culture. We saw cosmetic exports. I pulled this for you. South Korean cosmetic exports in the first half of 2025 jumped 15%. And that's largely because of the growth and interest in the United States and in Europe. And that is something rather unexpected. I thought that Korean beauty had kind of hit a certain plateau and was just going to hum along and be popular. But instead, it's gotten more popular. You have more and more brands, like store brands, Costco, for example, in the United States, Ulta, Sephora, that are bringing in more Korean lines than they ever had before. They had Korean lines already, but now they're expanding. You also have Korean stores themselves, like the equivalent.
0: Are they opening up now, actual Korean beauty stores? That's interesting, because I had not seen that before. And in fact, I was going to say, I nearly, when we went to South Korea with President Biden on one of those big foreign junket trips, I ran out to go grab a bunch of Korean beauty products and like nearly missed the press bus because I was like, I must get these products. So I did not know of that. I've seen them certainly in Sephora and whatnot.
1: Right.
0: But there's now standalone shops.
1: There is going to be an Olive Young opening in 2026. Olive Young is like the Sephora of Korea. I think there's a lot of excitement around this industry. It remains popular. I don't think it ever fully went away. It's just having this other boost that folks are getting really excited about.
0: You know, we've been talking about beauty and culture during this conversation, but you were a longtime correspondent in South Korea, also covering the politics, the government, the policies, all of that. And so I am very curious how you view this K-beauty trend as offering a potential soft power boost to the Korean government. What does it mean for the Korean government?
1: Well, first, it helps the bottom line in a big way, because in 2025, South Korea surpassed France as the world's second largest beauty exporter, so cosmetics and skincare exporter. Before, it was the U.S., France, then South Korea. For a long time, the South Korean government had set as a goal, we want to be bigger. We want to see if by 25, I think, we could actually achieve this goal of being the biggest or the second biggest exporter in the world. And they did it. And so that is huge for the bottom line and like the maintaining and the growing of an economy that's largely export related. When it comes to culture, you know, we have seen Parasite win Oscars. Korean stars are sought after all over the world. The way Korean fashion comes out of Seoul Fashion Week is also kind of followed and of more interest. It's considered worthy of a lot of attention. And then K-beauty is obviously a big part of that.
0: I've really got to ask, though, as we talk about these products, Elise, how actually effective they are and whether they are indeed a fad. I mean, I guess part of me is wondering this in particular because you mentioned there were decades in which Koreans themselves were not utilizing these products. They were instead turning, say, to French beauty products. So how effective are they?
1: The effective products are clearly effective because they're still selling and they work. So what we do know about the Korean domestic market before a lot of these products go abroad is that domestic shoppers are incredibly savvy. And so they will not stick with products that they do not feel are effective for them. And so a really great example of that right now is the lip sleeping mask, the ubiquitous lip sleeping mask out of Laneige.
0: Yes, I actually have it. Yes, I have used it. I can bring it up, but I won't.
1: They sell Laneige, which is a line from Amore Pacific, Korea's largest skincare and makeup conglomerate. They sell one lip sleeping mask every 3 seconds. It is such
0: wild.
1: A huge product in the U.S. and globally because people tried it, they swear by it, and they tell other people.
0: So you think there really is this growth around the idea of effectiveness? Because there's a part of me that wonders whether these products are also taking off because of Instagram influencers or TikTok influencers, and to what degree they really are genuinely the best products in the market.
1: There obviously is trend culture involved. And South Korean skincare products are able to come to market so quickly because it's almost like fast fashion. It's all happening in one giant manufacturing center called an OEM. And so you, Usma, could have a concept and say, I want to come out with my own line of lip balms. And you could go to them and essentially have a mock-up for what you want the packaging to look like. Oh, I would like my lip balm to be like brand X's lip balm, whatever. And then they can kind of model, and so much is manufactured in South Korea that that brand X that you're trying to emulate might be manufactured in the same place. And for a pretty low price, you can say like, all right, manufacture 2,000 units or 20,000 units of Usma lip balm. And they can just do that within weeks, just from your concept and your drawing, and take it to market. And so it allows for new emerging brands to just test their products out on the market pretty quickly. Then when it doesn't work, stuff gets pulled right off the shelves very quickly, like within months.
0: I want to ask you about what K-Beauty's popularity has meant for you, yourself, as a mom. You know, I think in some ways, I will say from my vantage point, it has certainly made the idea of being cool as an Asian feel really differently than when I was growing up. I mean, you just look at how many people dressed up as, say, K-pop demon hunters for Halloween. How do you feel that Americans aspiring to Asian beauty standards has changed the idea of being an Asian American in the United States?
1: I found it really affirming to be out trick-or-treating with my kids at Halloween and see so many little girls dressing up as Rumi from K-pop Demon Hunters. I loved it. I had a real sense growing up of being an outsider or part of an out-group and then wanting to assimilate to dominant culture, which for me in St. Louis and then Texas was whiteness, right? And white European beauty ideals, which of course I would never be able to achieve because look at me, I'm an Asian person. And now you have a lot of the mixing and remixing of beauty standards all over the world such that there are more global ideals. And I think there is something really promising about that because I feel my three daughters who are now 8 and 10 and 13 they aren't ashamed of their Asianness. They have dark hair and they have Asian features. Whereas I certainly was because I didn't look like everybody else and I wanted to. And, you know, when you're little, you just want to fit in. But the fact that girls and women still have to place so much attention and value on our appearance at all, and that is tied into our feelings of worthiness, is obviously problematic. And I worry about skincare culture and beauty culture indoctrinating girls at such young ages, right? At first, it's really fun. And it's great to like get to paint my kindergartner at the time's fingernails and have her paint her grandfather's fingernails. I have a little scene in the book about that. But then it begins to really operate on this notion that there's something about us that needs to be fixed, right? And my teenager, now I have a seventh grader who sometimes is like, oh, I don't want to go to school. I look so bad today. And I really worry about that because I experienced that also that was sort of irrespective of race or any of these differences. It was just that feeling that our appearance matters and it can stop us from raising our hands at school or going for that job or taking that seat at the table. And so that's where I think we really need to interrogate and break down this notion that our worthiness is tied to our external appearance.
0: Well, Elise, thank you so much. It's so nice to reconnect with you and get a chance to talk. It's been ages.
1: Yeah, it has. And it's just been a delight to be able to gab about all this with you. Thanks for having me on.
0: That was Elise Hugh, author of the book Flawless, Lessons in Looks and Culture from the K-Beauty Capital. She also hosts the TED Talks Daily podcast. By the way, if you enjoyed today's episode, The Global Story is also available as a podcast. 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Thanks, as always, for tuning in. We'll talk to you again on Monday.

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1: Many years have passed since the Nakba, and every few years a war comes our way, yet we remain steadfast. This last war, the one on October 7th, I feel this is the biggest war in the history of Palestine. Why? Because the destruction is immeasurable.
0: Today marks the 78th anniversary of what Palestinians call Nakba Day, the commemoration of the mass expulsion of Palestinians from their homes during Israel's founding in 1948. We'll speak with Palestinian writer and analyst Mohammed Chehada about Gaza today, where Israel now occupies 60% of the territory. Most of the population has been displaced. His latest article, Gaza's Disarmament Trap. Then renowned Israeli-American Holocaust scholar Omer Bartok joins us in New York. His new book, Israel, What Went Wrong?
2: I wrote this book as I was watching what was happening in Gaza, and I felt it was incumbent on me both to try to understand what is going on there and to try to understand the origins of this event going all the way back to the establishment of the State of Israel.
0: And we'll be joined by Haaretz journalist Gideon Levy from Tel Aviv. All that and more coming up. Welcome to Democracy Now!, democracynow.org, The War and Peace Report. I'm Amy Goodman. The House of Representatives has rejected another effort to rein in President Trump's ability to wage war against Iran. On Thursday, House members failed to advance an Iran War Powers resolution on a tied vote of 212 to 212. After Democrat Jared Golden of Maine joined most Republicans in opposition. It was the third failed attempt by House Democrats to end Trump's attacks on Iran. This comes as NBC News reports the Pentagon's considering renaming Operation Epic Fury Operation Sledgehammer in a bid to circumvent a 60-day limit under the War Powers Act for the president to order military strikes without congressional approval. On Thursday, the head of the U.S. Central Command, Admiral Brad Cooper, appeared before the Senate Armed Services Committee, where he dismissed reports of civilian deaths from U.S. attacks on Iran. This is Cooper being questioned by New York Senator Kirsten Gillibrand.
3: The subject of civilian casualties is a particular passion of mine. We pay attention to it. We follow all the procedures and have gone above and beyond to, in my case, personally warn the Iranian people of several instances during conflict where they were being potentially used as human targets.
4: If they've been warned, how did we then bomb 22 schools?
3: There is no indication that we have that has been corroborated.
4: How many schools have we bombed?
3: There is one active civilian casualty investigation from the 13,629 munitions.
4: So how do you explain the publicly available information that 22 schools have been hit and multiple hospitals?
3: There's no way that we can corroborate that. No indication of that whatsoever, Senator.
0: Foreign ministers from the BRICS group of nations have gathered in India's capital, New Delhi, with the issues of Iran and Strait of Hormuz high on the agenda. On Thursday, Iran's foreign minister Abbas Araghchi addressed the summit, appealing to BRICS countries to help resist U.S. and Israeli attacks.
5: To virtually everyone in this room, our resistance against U.S. bullying is not an unfamiliar battle. So many of us encounter slight variations of the same repugnant coercion. It is high time for us to jointly step up and work towards making clear that those practices belong in the dustbin of history. Today, our nations are closer to one another than ever before, and we cannot ignore the common and dangerous challenge we all face.
0: President Trump's departed China after a two-day state visit to Beijing, where he met with President Xi Jinping. Their meeting failed to secure a breakthrough in efforts to forge a U.S. peace deal with Iran or to reopen traffic through the Strait of Hormuz. On the flight back from China, President Trump told reporters he has not yet decided on whether he will move forward with a new $14 billion arms package for Taiwan. During their talk, Xi warned Trump that differences over Taiwan could lead to conflict between China and the United States. CIA Director John Ratcliffe traveled to Havana on Thursday to meet with Cuban officials as the Trump administration ramps up pressure on Cuba. Ratcliffe's trip came a day after Cuba announced it's run out of diesel and fuel oil due to the U.S. blockade and sanctions. For decades, the CIA has carried out covert operations inside Cuba, from orchestrating the Bay of Pigs invasion to repeatedly attempting to assassinate the late leader Fidel Castro. Meanwhile, the Trump administration is reportedly taking steps to indict Castro's 94-year-old brother Raul, who served as Cuban president from 2008 to 2018. In related news, more than 30 House Democrats have signed a letter urging the Trump administration not to take military action against Cuba and to lift the blockade. On Lebanon's Lebanon's National News Agency reports, an Israeli double-tap strike on a car earlier today killed two men and damaged three ambulances. It followed an overnight bombing by Israel that killed four people in a house in the town of Haruf. UNICEF reports at least 59 children in Lebanon have been killed or wounded by Israeli strikes over the past week, despite a U.S.-brokered ceasefire that was supposed to have taken effect in April. The latest attacks came as Lebanese and Israeli officials in Washington began a third round of U.S.-brokered direct talks on Thursday. Hezbollah is not participating. In Jerusalem, Israeli nationalists chanted death to Arabs and may your villages burn on Thursday as they joined a state-sponsored march near the Damascus Gate in the Old City to mark the 59th anniversary of Israel's capture and annexation of East Jerusalem. Several journalists were harassed and assaulted as mobs of Israelis attacked Palestinians in Jerusalem's Muslim quarter, vandalizing storefronts and throwing items at bystanders. This comes as the UN Children's Fund, UNICEF, said Thursday, Israeli soldiers and settlers have killed 70 Palestinian children in the occupied West Bank and East Jerusalem since early 2025, amounting to around one child killed per week. Another 850 children were injured by UNICEF by Israeli attacks during that period. This is UNICEF spokesperson James Elder.
6: March 2026 saw the highest number of Palestinians injured by settler attacks in the last 20 years. And we're seeing attacks become increasingly coordinated. So documented incidents include children shot, stabbed, children beaten, and children pepper sprayed.
0: Today, Palestinians around the world are commemorating what they call Nakba Day. Nakba means the catastrophe in Arabic. It was 78 years ago that over 750,000 Palestinians were violently displaced from hundreds of towns and villages in Palestine and thousands more killed during the creation of the State of Israel. After headlines, we'll speak with Mohammed Shahada, writer and analyst from Gaza. Then we'll speak with Israeli-American Holocaust scholar Omer Bartov. His new book, What Went Wrong, Israel. In Ukraine, a Russian missile attack on a Kyiv apartment building has killed at least 24 people. It was one of the deadliest Russian attacks on Kyiv since the war began. The dead included three children. Another 47 people were injured. Meanwhile, a massive fire broke out at one of Russia's largest oil refineries following a Ukrainian drone attack. A separate drone strike targeted a Russian gas plant. The head of the U.S. Border Patrol resigned Thursday, effective immediately. Michael Banks had served as Border Patrol chief since January 2025, overseeing the Trump administration's violent mass deportation efforts and the deployment of mass federal agents to U.S. cities. In a statement, Banks said his sudden departure would give him, quote, time to enjoy family and life, unquote. His resignation came just weeks after the Washington Examiner reported Banks had bragged to Border Patrol colleagues about paying for sex with prostitutes while traveling in Colombia and Thailand over the course of a decade, prompting an investigation into the claims that ended abruptly last year while Kristi Noem served as Homeland Security Secretary. A federal judge in Washington, D.C. has ordered the Trump administration to return a Colombian woman to the United States after ICE deported her to the Democratic Republic of Congo in April, a country to which she has no ties. District Court Judge Richard Leon ruled that Adriana Maria Quiroz Zapata had likely been sent to the DRC unlawfully since Congolese officials refused to accept her on medical grounds. She was sent to the DRC anyway. In February, a federal judge ruled that so-called third country deportations are unlawful violations of due process. But in March, an appeals court put the ruling on hold while the Trump administration continues legal challenges. The U.S. Supreme Court's blocked a lower court ruling that would have cut off nationwide mail and telehealth access to the abortion medication mifepristone. The 7-2 ruling on the court's shadow docket preserves the FDA's 2023 policy that lifted a requirement to prescribe mifepristone in person. The ACLU's Reproductive Freedom Project said in a statement, quote, "While it's good news that, for now, patients can continue to get this safe medication by mail and at pharmacies, as they have for more than 5 years, we all know abortion opponents are continuing their unpopular and baseless attacks," unquote. ABC News is reporting President Trump is set to drop his $10 billion lawsuit against the Internal Revenue Service in exchange for the creation of a taxpayer-funded $1.7 billion fund to compensate allies of Trump who claim they were improperly targeted by the Biden administration. Under the plan, recipients of the money could include individuals charged in the January 6th insurrection and entities associated with President Trump himself. Meanwhile, Democratic Congressmember Jamie Raskin is introducing a package of anti-corruption bills aimed at putting new checks on the White House. A jury in Chicago has ordered Boeing to pay nearly $50 million to the family of Samia Stumo, which had filed a wrongful death lawsuit against Boeing. Stumo was killed in 2019 aboard a Boeing 737 MAX jet in Ethiopia. The crash came months after another Boeing 737 MAX crashed in Indonesia. Together, the crashes killed 346 people. Samia Stumo was a 24-year-old working in global health development. Her mother, Nadia Milleron, is running for Congress for a second time as an independent in Massachusetts. Samia Stumo was the grandniece of Ralph Nader. In Bolivia, indigenous groups, miners, and unions are leading nationwide protest strikes and roadblocks demanding the resignation of the Bolivian president, Rodrigo Paz, amid the country's worsening economic and fuel crisis. The protest began over a new law that would have undermined peasant and indigenous land rights. The law was repealed on Wednesday, but the protests are continuing.
7: We demand the immediate resignation of this treasonous and incapable government because they want to govern us with decrees. We won't allow that. We'll fight to the death, brothers, to remove this treasonous government. Onward to victory.
0: And in Oklahoma, Richard Glossop walked out of the Oklahoma State Penitentiary on Thursday after nearly 30 years on death row for a murder he insists he did not commit. Glossop previously faced execution 9 times and ate his last meal 3 times before last-minute intervention saved his life. He was freed after a judge granted him a retrial and allowed his release on a $500,000 bond. Richard Glossop spoke briefly to reporters outside the prison that had held him since 1998.
8: Yeah, I'm just thankful for my wife and my attorneys and just happy. Yeah. Just really happy.
9: Extremely grateful.
0: In February, the U.S. Supreme Court ruled Glossop was entitled to a new trial due to errors in his original prosecution. Oklahoma's attorney general says he's planning to retry Glossop for murder, but would not pursue the death penalty. And those are some of the headlines. This is Democracy Now!, democracynow.org. Coming up, we talk about Israel and Palestine. Stay with us.

0: Massive Will, performed by ML in our Democracy Now! Studio. This is Democracy Now!, democracynow.org, the War and Peace Report. I'm Amy Goodman in New York, joined by Democracy Now!'s Juan Gonzalez in Chicago. Hi, Juan.
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0: Today, Palestinians in Gaza and around the world are commemorating what Palestinians refer to as Nakba Day. Nakba means the catastrophe in Arabic. It was 78 years ago that some 750,000 Palestinians were violently displaced and dispossessed from hundreds of towns and villages in Palestine, thousands more killed during the creation of the State of Israel. In Gaza, Palestinians marked the grim anniversary amidst reports that Israel dramatically increased its attacks on Gaza during April, despite a U.S.-brokered ceasefire last October in the occupied West Bank. UNICEF, the United Nations Children's Fund, said Israeli soldiers and settlers have killed 70 Palestinian children since early last year, amounting to around one child killed per week. Another 850 children were injured by Israeli attacks during this past year. In 1948, Mustafa al-Jazar was just 5 years old when he had to flee his village of Yibna, now Yavna, in Israel. He's now 83 and lives in a tent in Khan Yunis, Gaza.
2: In 1948, I was psychologically at ease in my land, in my home, with my neighbors, my siblings, my parents. Our life was comfortable, comfortable and not miserable. When we were displaced from Yibna in 1948, we entered hell, searching for water and food until the United Nations Refugee Agency set up tents and houses for us. But even then, we had some kind of stability, not like today. Today, until this very hour, is harder, much harder than our displacement in 1948, a thousand times harder.
0: Meanwhile, Israeli Prime Minister Benjamin Netanyahu confirmed Thursday that Israel is now occupying 60% of the Gaza Strip. The future of Gaza and its people rests now with the international so-called Board of Peace, which was created and is chaired by President Trump and has been recognized by the UN. The Board of Peace lead envoy for Gaza said earlier this week that the phased ceasefire deal was stalled over Hamas not yet disarming, but that Hamas could still have a political role in Gaza. For more, we're joined by Mohammed Shihada, writer and analyst from Gaza, visiting fellow at the European Council on Foreign Relations. His recent piece for 972 magazine is headlined Gaza's Disarmament Trap. Mohammed, thank you so much for being with us. Can you talk about the significance of this day and then go into what you call Gaza's disarmament trap?
3: Thank you so much, Amy, for having me back. So the significance of today is twofold. Number one, Israel made a gamble that what they called the old of Palestinians will die and the young will forget, they will move on. And today marks that in Palestinian memory, this day is still alive. We know our villages, exactly where our homes that we were uprooted from, and we can locate all of it on a map. We still hold to even the keys of the homes from which we were expelled and our properties that were stolen by Israel. You see, basically, Israel tried since 1948 until today to destroy us as a people, as a group, and they failed at it. Our people are still there, resilient. And the second thing that it marks is continuity of the Nakba. The Nakba was not a single passing event. It is a process that started in 1948, deliberately designed to ethnically cleanse the maximum amount of our historic Palestine of its Palestinian population, destroy our ability to exist as a group, and establish instead Israeli Jewish presence on our lands, villages, and even the graves of our forefathers. Every act that you saw in Gaza over the last 2 years, every atrocity, the mass rape, the destruction of entire cities and villages, the wiping out of everything, the systematic capturing of people as human shields and hostages, the destruction of the basic infrastructure that holds the ability for organized human existence to last in Gaza. All of it started in 1948. The difference between then and now are two things. Israel has accelerated it 10 times as aggressively, 10 times as viciously in Gaza. The number of people they murdered is over 10 times those that were killed in 1948. And number two, Israel stopped being sort of in denial mode about it. So in 48 and the following years, Israel kept denying the Nakba, the existence of Palestinians as a group, as a nation. They kept saying that we fled out of our own homes, out of our own will. Now it's no longer denial. Now this veneer of civility has fallen off, the mask was taken off, and now it's a matter of national pride in Israel to brag about annihilating Palestinians. The word lahashmid, annihilate, genocide, is the one that I heard most repeated by Israeli pundits, leaders, politicians, members of parliament, ministers, and even the prime minister when he invoked Amalek, basically a biblical reference to a population that should be completely exterminated. Now, the other issue here is what you described as the disarmament trap, the headline of my article. The idea there is that for the last 6 months, there was this Trump deal of 20 items. Only one item was ever fulfilled. That is the release of Israeli captives and hostages in Gaza. Nothing else. Even the reciprocal release of Palestinian captives, it was never fulfilled. There is still about 300 Palestinian children that are held in Israeli dungeons and close to 100 Palestinian women that are held hostage, never released. Israel has been bombing Gaza every day. Food has been restricted. Israel was supposed to allow temporary shelters, homes, and new government into Gaza. They didn't allow any of this. So basically, in the midst of the Iran war, the U.S. and Israel thought that they can impose new conditions on Palestinians, on Hamas, basically asking for surrender, or else the war, the military campaign, the genocide would be resumed to full force. So Nikolai Miladinov, the high representative of the Trump so-called Board of Peace, went to meet with Hamas's leadership in Egypt along with other Palestinian factions. And he proposed the following, that they need to disarm completely, unilaterally, thoroughly, unrequitedly. And after 250 days of that full disarmament of everything, down to nail clippers, down to pepper sprays, down to batons, pistols, Kalashnikovs, after all of it is gone, 250 days later, Israel would withdraw from Gaza. It's like a pie in the sky, trust me, bro, kind of sentiment. And he told them that if you don't accept that capitulation dictate, that Israel would be absolved of all of its obligations under the Trump deal, and that they would be given a free hand to resume the military operations in Gaza.
1: Mohammed, could you talk about the situation in Gaza right now, where Israel is still occupying more than half of the territory and forcing 2 million people into just a sliver of land along the coast?
3: So basically, as you mentioned, Israel has occupied and retains over 60% of Gaza that is fully depopulated. Not a single soul is allowed there. It's way deadlier. It's marked by what is called the Yellow Line, and it's way deadlier than the Berlin Wall. Anyone even coming in close proximity or 300 meters away from that invisible line that is not marked on the ground is shot immediately. There was a debate in the Israeli government about shooting children that are playing near that line that would accidentally come close to the line. And an Israeli minister put a concrete example of children coming close to the line riding donkeys or horses or mules. And one Israeli minister, Itamar Ben-Gvir, said, shoot them, shoot to kill. And another Israeli minister, Dudi Emsalem, asked him a technical question in return. He said, who should we shoot first, the donkeys or the children? That is the level of atrocity with that yellow line. There's this famous Moshe Dayan, the Israeli defense minister, this famous quote from 1967, in which he said, we will tell Palestinians we have no solution. Whoever wants to live here shall live like dogs, otherwise they should leave. In fact, after the Israeli genocide in Gaza, people in there are treated way worse than animals, way worse than dogs. There were headlines about Germany rescuing donkeys in the middle of the genocide instead of any medical evacuation of cancer patients or children, double amputee children. There's the Israeli protocol that allows them to shoot to kill every single living soul in Gaza aside from animals. If it's a dog, you're only allowed to shoot it if it poses a threat to your life. If it's any other Palestinians, shoot to kill freely. That is the protocol. The other dimension is basically the entire population squeezed in less than 40%, pushed increasingly towards the sea, the ocean, without any basic necessities for human survival. Medicine, it's heavily restricted. Tents banned. Temporary shelter is not allowed. Even the new government that's supposed to take over from Hamas remains a government in exile in Egypt. So the overall result, and this is not polemic, I mean this literally, the luckiest person that I know in Gaza, my friend Anas. I hope he's safe. His daughter is about 4 years old. Anas is living in a home in a destroyed, bombed out building. It's a seven-story residential building. He lives on the first floor. The apartment doesn't have any doors or windows. Most of the walls have either fully collapsed or partially collapsed. There is a huge hole in the ceiling in the living room and in the floor. It's from a 2,000-pound Israeli bomb they dropped on Gaza. On that tower in specific, and it didn't explode. The area is infested with mice, rats, scorpions, cockroaches, flies, mosquitoes. So Anna sleeps at night with one eye open to prevent rats and mice from biting and nibbling at his only daughter's feet and hands. The disease infestation in there, the disease outbreak, is so endemic that every single person I know in Gaza has had food poisoning, intestinal diseases, diarrhea, fever, almost 10 times within the last 6 months. And Anas is considered the luckiest person that I know there, although that building might collapse at any second. It was bombed from the top, bombed from the bottom, bombed from both sides. It's riddled with holes, but at least he's living in a building that's still standing. The entire population, over 90% of them, are living on the street in plastic wrappers. It's not even a tent, it's a plastic wrapper. And Israel doesn't allow tents into Gaza, actual tents that are capable of protecting the population from the rain or the heat, because they said the tiny amount of aluminum that goes into supporting the tent structure might be recycled by Hamas and turned into weapons of mass destruction. It's lunatic. So it is the Moshe Dayan policy. Let them live as dogs or under creatures, worse than dogs, otherwise they should leave.
1: And Mohammed, I wanted to ask you, what's been the response of Hamas and the other resistance groups to this demand of total disarmament?
3: The response was basically twofold. Number one, they said, we cannot talk to you about phase two of the Trump plan if phase one was never fulfilled. How do we trust that Israel would fulfill phase two if they violated every single clause of their obligations under the first phase? The humanitarian aid, the issue with seizing military operations, bombing, the issue with seizing more land, withdrawal. If Israel reneged on every single one of those commitments, what would stop them from reneging and violating other commitments that you put on the table? So that was number one. Number two, they said, we are willing to engage in a process of decommissioning. Decommissioning over the Northern Ireland model. In Northern Ireland, if you might recall, the Good Friday Agreement was signed in 1998. The full disarmament of the IRA and the Ulsters was not completed until a decade later. What happened to the weapons in those 10 years is basically a strict policy of mutual cessation of hostilities. All weapons were stored in warehouses, a strict policy of no use, no production, no display of any weaponry. All of it is hidden away. And the weapons functioned as a card of leverage or an insurance card, a guarantee that the deal would be fulfilled. The bottom line of that Northern Ireland agreement was that decommissioning was not the prerequisite, the precondition to peace. It was the outcome of it. And for Hamas and every other Palestinian faction in Cairo, they said, we are willing to destroy all of this weaponry, throw it in the ocean, give it to Israel, give it to whoever, if we get a Palestinian state, if we get a credible pathway to Palestinian statehood. That answer was slammed by Israel and by the U.S. as, quote, maximalist, extremist, unrealistic, lunatic. The realistic proposal that Israel is putting on the table is surrender, capitulate, become fully defenseless, weaponless, and entrust the very army that carried out a genocide against you to be merciful towards you once you are an easier target than you ever were before.
0: My last question to you, Mohammed, is about the Israeli government threatening to file a defamation lawsuit against the New York Times. After the paper published a column by Nicholas Kristof headlined "The Silence That Meets the Rape of Palestinians," Kristof detailed what he described as a, quote, pattern of widespread Israeli sexual violence against men, women, and even children carried out by soldiers, settlers, interrogators, and prison guards. Nicholas Kristof also wrote about reports alleging Israeli authorities have used dogs to sexually abuse prisoners. Kristof interviewed Palestinian victims and cited other reports, including findings from the United Nations. Israeli Prime Minister Benjamin Netanyahu claimed the New York Times, quote, defamed the soldiers of Israel and perpetuated a blood libel about rape, unquote. The New York Times defended Christoph's reporting and said Israel's threat is, quote, part of a well-worn political playbook that aims to undermine independent reporting and stifle journalism. I'm going to also ask the Israeli-American historian of the Holocaust, Omer Bartov, about this in our next segment. But Mohammed Shahada, we're going to end with you on this.
3: Thank you.
0: Can you respond?
3: So basically, with the sexual assault on Palestinians, it goes back as far as 1948. You have admission on the record by David Ben-Gurion, Israel's founding father, of multiple rape incidents against Palestinians. You have Benny Morris, Israel's top historian, that documented systematic rape of Palestinians in 48. And ever since, incidents have been continuous. I remember my first case documenting it, I think around 2015, of an Israeli rape when I was working at a human rights organization, was a woman in Jerusalem called Hadil Hashlamon. She was murdered by the IDF. They claimed that she was trying to carry out a stabbing attack, although there was no credible evidence of any knife or any weapon in the area. And they put her lifeless body in a jeep, stripped her bottom half, and took pictures of it and circulated it on WhatsApp along with the captions, "She should have chosen better shavers," with an ad for Gillette, the shavers. So that was the first incident that I documented myself about over a decade ago. With the incidents that Christoph documented in the New York Times article, they were already documented in multiple reports by the United Nations, by Israel's own top human rights watchdogs like B'Tselem and Physicians for Human Rights. They were documented by other newspapers like 972, The Guardian, Haaretz, the Israeli top newspaper. We saw it on camera, the rape incident that was documented by Israeli soldiers, and we saw what happened after, that ministers, government leaders, members of Knesset, they stormed the military base in which five soldiers were held over raping a Palestinian on camera, and they tried to break those soldiers free. We saw then Israeli rabbis, television hosts, hosting the rapists and blessing them and praising them as heroes. We saw Israeli public opinion polls that showed over 65% of Jewish Israelis expressed support for those five rapists and said they should not be criminally prosecuted. We show all of this evidence. It's a mountain of it. And Christoph, as soon as he put it in the New York Times, Israel became existentially threatened because the New York Times is considered some sort of a Bible for liberals, that what's in the, once it's there, it's the newspaper of record, it'll be spread and disseminated widely to an American audience. So we see basically an Israeli panic attack in return. But the evidence, it's beyond any doubt. It was admitted by Israeli leaders, soldiers. There was even a debate at the Knesset in which an Israeli member of parliament of the Israeli Knesset, that is from Netanyahu's faction, is saying that he's perfectly fine with raping Palestinians in prison. He brags about it. So in the face of this consistent evidence, denying it is absolutely foolish. The last point is about the allegation of rape by dogs. I've seen this insane Israeli talking point of denying the basic plausibility of such assault happening, which is, Amy, is virtually and literally a denial of the Holocaust, because we know that Nazi commanders were using dogs to rape Jewish victims. We know that in Chile, they were also training dogs to rape victims as well. So we see Israel that is more than willing to cast doubt on the Holocaust, to whitewash its genocide in Gaza, rather than to admitting to their own mistake or promising even a sham investigation. It shows that they're panicking absolutely.
0: Mohammed Shahada, I want to thank you for being with us, writer and analyst from Gaza, visiting fellow at the European Council on Foreign Relations. We'll link to your piece in 972 magazine, headlined Gaza's Disarmament Trap. Coming up, the Israeli-American Holocaust scholar Omer Bartov. He has a new book. It's called Israel, What Went Wrong. We'll also speak to Israeli journalist Gidon Levy in Tel Aviv. Stay with us.

0: Years of Lies by Ahmet Ali Aslan. This is Democracy Now!, democracynow.org, The War and Peace Report. I'm Amy Goodman with Juan Gonzalez. Israel, What Went Wrong? That's the title of a new book by the renowned Israeli-American Holocaust scholar and historian Omer Bartov. In late 2023, Professor Bartov published a widely cited article in which he said, it's very likely that war crimes and crimes against humanity are happening in Gaza, but concluded then that, quote, there is no proof that genocide is taking place, unquote. Then in 2025, he sent shockwaves through academic and legal circles by reversing his position, publishing an essay in the New York Times headlined, I'm a genocide scholar. I know it when I see it. That Israel has committed or is committing genocide in Gaza is a conclusion that's been reached by many international bodies, including the UN Human Rights Council's Independent Commission of Inquiry, the International Association of Genocide Scholars, the Lemkin Institute for Genocide Prevention, Genocide Watch, Doctors Without Borders, the leading Israeli human rights organization, B'Tselem, Amnesty International, Human Rights Watch, and many others. Governments have also come to this conclusion, including South Africa, which has brought a formal case against Israel in the International Court of Justice. In his new book, Israel, What Went Wrong, Professor Omer Bartov asks, quote, how is it possible that a state founded in the immediate aftermath of the Holocaust stands today credibly accused of perpetrating large-scale war crimes, forcible displacement of civilian populations, and crimes against humanity? By what bitter cunning of history, he asks. Omer Bartov is the Dean's Professor of Holocaust and Genocide Studies at Brown University, has been described by the U.S. Holocaust Memorial Museum as one of the world's leading specialists on the subject of genocide. Welcome back to Democracy Now!, Professor Bartov.
1: Thanks so much for having me, Amy.
0: So if you could start off by answering your title of your book, Israel, What Went Wrong?
1: Yes, so I wrote a whole book about that. And of course, it's not just one thing. It's a process. But I'm interested in the process from the beginning of Zionism in the late 19th century, which was really a movement that tried to liberate, emancipate the vast majority of Jewry, about 80% of world Jewry, which was living in East Central Europe, from increasing oppression, increasing violence, the rise of ethno-nationalism. And what Zionism tried to do was to, in many ways, copy what those ethno-national movements surrounding the Jews were doing, that is to declare that the Jews, too, were a people with a right of self-determination, and to liberate them from being a persecuted minority. Of course, the issue was that Jews could not claim any territory in Eastern Europe. And the result was that Zionism suggested that Jews go back to their ancestral homeland, historical, mythical, religious, in what Jews called Eretz Yisrael, the land of Israel. And once Jews started coming there, this process of liberation became also a process of settler colonialism, of encroaching on the land of people who were already living there, that is, Arab Palestinians. So during the 1920s and 30s, you have these two aspects of Zionism happening at the same time. One is the Jews are persecuted and increasingly at risk for their own existence in Europe, and fewer countries willing to take them in. This country, the United States, closed its gates of immigration already in the early 1920s.
0: The Voyage of the Damned.
1: Exactly. And in that sense, Zionism could say, well, we are providing a safe haven to the Jews. And hundreds of thousands of Jews actually migrated to Palestine, not all of them because they were Zionists, but because they were seeking some refuge in the 20s and 30s. But at the same time, these very same people who are coming to Palestine are beginning to encroach on Palestinian lands. And that creates a conflict between Jews and Palestinians. it leads to the creation of a Palestinian national movement that claims also self-determination and wants to create a Palestinian national home there. To my mind, and that's what I try to argue in the book, in 1948, that is the crucial moment. We heard before, of course, this is the 78th anniversary of the Nakba, of the expulsion of the Palestinians. In 1948, the state of Israel is created. And that state is faced with a choice. Does it make itself into a normal state? Does it fulfill its promise in its own proclamation of a state to issue a constitution that would provide equality to all its citizens, would define its borders, and would create a legal framework within which it would operate, a constitution that might have also led to some kind of restitution of coming to terms with the events of the Nakba, with the ethnic cleansing of the Palestinians. But the state decides not to do that. And instead, Zionism becomes a different thing. It becomes the ideology of the state. And over time, although this was not predetermined, and we can't say that everything had to happen, but over time, Zionism becomes increasingly militaristic, centralized, expansionist, racist, and as we've seen since October 2023, genocidal. And as such, it really loses its very, its very legitimacy as a political ideology.
2: Professor, you grew up as a Zionist. You served in the IDF during the 1973 war. Yet you've now said that Zionism is not reformable. Would you still consider yourself a Zionist, or would you describe your own position now as one of anti-Zionist?
1: Yeah, that's a good question. Look, as I was trying to say, I think if you understand Zionism as the claim the Jews made already in the late 19th century, that Jews, like all other people, have a right of self-determination, while I myself, and I've written two books on that, am not a great supporter of nationalism, if you make that claim, then you have to be consistent. That is, if you support the right of self-determination for Jews, you would support it for anyone else, including, of course, for Palestinians. The one right you do not have with self-determination is to exercise it while oppressing or removing others from the land that you claim to be your own. So I would not define myself as anti-Zionist in the sense that I think that all groups, including Jews, have a right of self-determination. I do think, however, that Zionism, as it has evolved and what it has become now, is no longer supportable. I don't think that one can reform it anymore. And I think that the state of Israel, if it wants to become again a normal state, if it wants to be a member of the international community, it must discard Zionism, it must put it on the garbage heap of history, and it must redefine itself going all the way back to 1948. In other words, it has to find a way, together with Palestinians, of how these two groups that live there, 7 million Jews and 7 million Palestinians, how they can share the space. And the kind of dreams, the kinds of policies that are being pursued by the Israeli government today under the mantle of this kind of fanatical messianic

0: genocide operation there. That has to be discarded. No one is leaving that place, not the Palestinians, not the Jews. They have to find a way to share it rather than Israel trying to cleanse the territory, both of Gaza and, of course, as we know, also ongoing creeping ethnic cleansing in the West Bank.
1: I wanted to bring into this conversation, in addition to Brown University Holocaust scholar Omer Bartov, author of the new book, Israel, What Went Wrong, I want to bring in Gideon Levy from Tel Aviv, award-winning Israeli journalist who writes for Haaretz. His recent piece is headlined, Zionism Didn't Go Wrong. It was always built this way. If you can respond to Professor Bartov and make the argument you made in your piece.
2: Absolutely. Thank you for having me, Amy. I can't agree more with my friend Omer Bartov, Professor Bartov, except of two small remarks which I noted in my piece. The first of them is, and we just heard Professor Bartov now, hesitating, and I understand this hesitation. It's emotionally a very painful process, but he's hesitating in defining himself as an anti-Zionist, and at the same time, he has so much critic, very justified critic, about Zionism, and he comes to the conclusion that Zionism must vanish. So, either or, I mean, so either you are anti-Zionist because it's terrible, or you are a Zionist and you can live with it. But I believe that Omer Bartov cannot live with it, and he says it very clearly. And therefore, there is no room for this hesitation, even though emotionally I went through the same process for an Israeli who was brought up, and Omer and me are the same age. We are brought up in the same city, Tel Aviv. I guess our childhood was quite similar. For us to release ourselves from Zionism is extremely painful. The second remark, which in my view is more important, is the belief of Omer that Zionism was very justified and had good reason for legitimacy, and Israel has a legitimacy, and then something went wrong. While I'm claiming that from the very beginning, Zionism took a wrong direction, because the Jews who came to Palestine, like my parents and Omer's parents, had no other place to go, and it was for them really a safe haven. It was a real, the only place they can rescue themselves. But this could have been done in a different way. You don't come to a neighborhood and turn back to the people who lived there centuries before you. And what Zionism did from the very beginning, not it went wrong, it started wrong without the belief or the conviction that we can live together. Zionism never really tried to live Palestinians. It was always to conquer them, to transfer them, to take their jobs, to take their lives, to take their properties, in order to become the only people who lives between the river and the sea. And here we really differ, because not something went wrong, something started wrong.
1: Have your response.
0: Yes, look, I mean, I also agree with most of what my friend Gideon says. Zionism begins precisely like the movement to which it was responding. That is, there was a rise of ethno-nationalism in Eastern Europe. Polish ethno-nationalism, Ukrainian ethno-nationalism, Lithuanian, Latvian, and of course German. And it emulated exactly these kinds of ideological notions. Only the difference was that the Jews, being a minority in Europe, could not realize their ethno-nationalism in Eastern Europe because they had no claim, no stake on the land there. Once they came to Palestine, they started doing exactly what other ethno-nationalisms were doing. And as we know, that was a very violent process. in Eastern Europe, where hundreds of thousands, millions of people were removed

0: ethnic cleansing was the norm. Populations were unmixed. And Zionism started doing precisely that also in Palestine. But because it moved to Palestine, it moved the Jews to Palestine, it became also a settler colonial movement, because these Jews moved from one continent to another and were trying to take over that land. The goal of Zionism from the very beginning was to stop the existence of Jews as a minority, to create a Jewish majority state. That was the conclusion that they reached, because as a minority in Europe, they came under greater and greater threat. So yes, of course, Zionism, like all ethno-national movements, had violence built into it from the very beginning. And at the same time, until the state was created, those people who came to Palestine in the 20s and 30s, like Gideon's parents, like my mother, we know that had they not left, they would have been murdered. Both Gideon and I would not have been born at all had our grandparents not decided to leave Europe and to come there. Everybody who was left behind was killed. That's why I say there was a moment when the state was created that a choice faced those who created that state. And they made the wrong choice. They could have created a different state. It would not have been perfect, and no states are. It would not have been perfectly just, and no states are. But there, it definitely made the wrong choice, and that choice determined much of what occurred afterwards. It could have been also corrected over time. The Oslo process was a moment in which people in Israel actually talked about a state of all its citizens. But it failed. In 1995, Rabin, who was a general and was not a great peacenik, but had come to a conclusion that the occupation was no longer supported, in 1995 he was assassinated. He was assassinated because of incitement by Benjamin Netanyahu, who has his blood on his hands to this day. That killed that process and accelerated what we are seeing now as an attempt to entirely empty the land of its Palestinian population. It will fail. It will not succeed, because this sumut by Palestinians will continue. Palestinians will hold on to their land. But that has to, I would say that only going backward and only arguing Zionism was wrong from the beginning, what we need to do now is to think about a future. And that future is a future for both Jews, who are also not leaving. Most of them will stay there. For both Jews and Palestinians to find a way to share that space. That is where the conversation, to my mind, has to move now.
1: And Gideon Levy, your response, but also you've talked about the conquest of labor that occurred in the Zionists' possession long before the creation of the state, and this whole issue of how would Israelis create, or how would Jews create a state where in a territory they were still at that time a minority?
2: Yeah, it's a very complicated question to answer. But for sure, fighting the natives is not the only option. It could have gone hand to hand. And there were times in which there were quite many Palestinians and some Jews who dreamt about such a possibility. An organization like Brit Shalom of Jewish intellectuals who believe that we should, from the very beginning, try to do it together. And not by force, and not by pushing the Palestinians away from here. Now, the main problem of the whole thing is not 48 anymore, because 48, as we all know, is over. The problem is that this very same attitude, this very same policy, never stopped ever since 48. And when you go today to the West Bank, you see exactly the same scenes like in the 20s, in the 30s, in the 40s, the very same scenes with the same cruel, violent methods. Now we are not talking anymore about getting a Jewish state. Now we are not talking anymore about being a majority. Now it's pure colonialism and racism with the pure ambition which is declared and admitted. a pure Jewish state between the river and the sea. This is Zionism today, and with this, I cannot live.
3: I wanted to end by asking the same question I put to Mohammed Shahada about the Israeli government threatening to file a defamation lawsuit against the New York Times. This is after the paper published a column by Nicholas Kristof headlined "The Silence That Meets the Rape of Palestinians." Kristof details, quote, "the pattern of widespread Israeli sexual violence against men, women, and even children carried out by soldiers, settlers, interrogators, and prison guards." He also wrote about reports alleging dogs were used to sexually abuse Palestinian prisoners. And I wanted to get both your responses very quickly on this, Professor Bartov.
0: Well, I mean, I want to say, just as Muhammad was saying, this is well known. I'm glad that the New York Times published information about that, but in Israel it's been well known. The Minister of National Security, Itamar Ben-Gvir, has been photographed visiting Israeli jails, humiliating on TV, humiliating Palestinian prisoners. That has become the policy of the country, to abuse, to humiliate, to rape systematically. And what I find, I would say, particularly appalling, is that in Israel, and that's part of what happens when a society becomes a genocidal society, generally speaking, apart from some articles in Haaretz and in Plus 972, no one is speaking out. The Physicians Association in Israel has not spoken out. The Bar Association in Israel has not spoken out. Academic associations have not spoken out. University presidents have not. The media is not really interested in that. That is, what you see is a brutalization of Israeli society, a kind of joy at this kind of horror that is happening all over Israeli jails.
3: And we just have 30 seconds, but Gideon Levy, that same question. How Israeli society, as you're in Tel Aviv, is responding to this New York Times report and Israel's threat to sue the Times?
2: And that it is reacting to all the just accusations against Israel by attacking the messenger. Nicola Kristof is a great journalist. I believe to every word he writes. But he is not the only one, as Omar just mentioned. And the only way to fight it for Israel is to attack the messenger. Instead of looking upon ourselves, look at the mirror, realize that in our jails there is a real barbaric catastrophe, and to draw the lessons out of it.
3: We have to leave it there. I thank you very much, Gideon Levy, award-winning Israeli journalist for Haaretz, speaking to us from Tel Aviv. And Omer Bartov, Dean's Professor of Holocaust and Genocide Studies at Brown University. His new book, Israel, What Went Wrong? Israeli-American scholar described by the U.S. Holocaust Memorial Museum as one of the world's leading specialists on the subject of genocide. That does it for our show. Happy birthday to Nicole Shanitzer. I'll be in Atlanta tonight for a screening of Steal the Story, Please, about Democracy Now! At the Tara Theater, and then in Houston, Texas, for a benefit screening for KPFT at the River Oaks Theater. Then finally to Austin. Check our website at democracynow.org. I'm Amy Goodman with Juan Gonzalez.
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0: Action, which covers thoroughbred breeding and racing, is here to break it down. He joins us from Louisville, Kentucky. So, Byron, what did Golden Tempo's trainer, Cherie DeVoe, say about skipping the Preakness?
1: Well, one of the challenges of the whole Triple Crown series is the timing of it. So it's 2 weeks from the Kentucky Derby to the Preakness, and then 3 weeks to the final leg of the series, the Belmont. And for a lot of modern-day thoroughbreds, that time frame of 2 weeks' rest is less than what a lot of trainers prefer. And she looked at her horse for a few days, analyzed how he came out of the race, and felt that it was in his best interest to sit out.
0: But wouldn't winning a Triple Crown make a horse a lot more valuable when it comes to breeding later?
1: It does. In fact, the two current Triple Crown winners that are at stud, Justify and also American Pharoah, these horses are worth, you know, tens of millions of dollars. But they can also become quite valuable winning two legs of the Triple Crown, too. So I think that, you know, they have to weigh that balance.
0: How much of this, though, Byron, do you think it's about seeing these horses as investments?
1: I don't see it that way. In fact, if anything, the whole industry is very focused on equine welfare. One of the things now is there's very little race day medication. So in the old days, they might have been able to get some non-steroidal anti-inflammatories to help kind of take away some of the aches and pains from one race to the next. But now these horses have such strict protocols in terms of they're going to post without those kind of medications and things that people are making sure that that horse is feeling his best and up to top condition on race day.
0: Byron, what do you think is the right balance then between keeping horses healthy and maintaining fan interest? I mean, it's an attention economy right now.
1: It is. I mean, the Derby had 20 million people watching on television. It was the most viewed Derby in recorded history, according to NBC. And so what happens, you know, you have the first female trainer in the Derby's history to win the race with Golden Tempo. People are so excited. They're eager to see this horse run back, and he's not running. So it leaves a, you know, an incomplete feeling with folks. Now, if you stretched it out, let's say, to a month between races, which some people are proposing, that could allow those horses to compete more regularly in all three legs, but it comes with a trade-off of maintaining public interest, as you mentioned. Plus, in these communities where these races are held, they're quite often accustomed and used to having the event on a certain day. I think you're going to see some changes to the series because while it's an important three legs together, you know, I think of it in like almost like golf terms, you know, with the majors. If, you know, Rory McIlroy and Scottie Scheffler were skipping key majors because the timing didn't work out, I think we would lose more fans than tinkering with the history.
0: That is Blood Horse's Byron King. Byron, thanks a lot.
1: My pleasure.
0: This is Morning Edition from NPR News. Our theme music was inspired by B.J. Lederman. I'm E. Martinez.
2: I'm Steve Inskeep.
3: And I'm Michelle Martin.
4: Sounds wild. Hi, I'm Riley Woodford for the Alaska Department of Fish and Game.
5: A tall, broken-topped spruce tree rises above the forested hillside near my house in Juneau. The large platform of an eagle nest sits at the top, cradled in the uppermost limbs. For 21 years now, I've watched eagles use that nest, showing up in late winter and adding to it, making repairs and then nesting. In mid-spring, I see two or three chicks, and by June, there's usually just one left that fledges. Eagles build the largest nests in the bird world. That's because eagles reuse a nest year after year, and over time, they can become huge, 2 or 3 meters across and weighing hundreds of pounds. Other birds, like woodpeckers, build a new nest every spring. Woodpeckers are cavity nesters and chip, peck, and hollow out a new nest cavity every year. That's really important for other cavity nesters, like owls, chickadees, wrens, and flycatchers that aren't really built for drilling into trees. They need woodpeckers to do their nest building for them. These cavity nesters are also quite receptive to using nest boxes supplied by people. One resource that's very important to many nesting birds is hair. Hair and fur they find and use to line their nests. Often this comes from the hides of winter-killed animals, plucked and scavenged,

0: to make soft, warm beds for their eggs and chicks. For Sounds Wild, I'm Riley Woodford.
1: KBBI's Board of Directors meeting is this Thursday at 5 p.m. at KBBI, located at 3913 Catchmack Way in Homer. 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Meeting information and a Zoom link are available on our website, kbbi.org.

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0: From Marketplace, I'm Nancy Marshall-Genzer in Washington. First, President Trump is headed back to the U.S. after a summit with Chinese leader Xi Jinping. Trump and other administration officials said China agreed to buy more American products, but the deals are light on specifics. Marketplace's Henry Epp reports.
2: In a Fox News interview, President Trump said Beijing will buy oil from the U.S. and said Chinese leaders agreed to buy 200 Boeing jets. Meanwhile, U.S. Trade Representative Jamison Greer told Bloomberg that China committed to buying more American agricultural products. That includes 25 million tons of soybeans per year, an amount previously announced by the White House late last year. So far, though, Beijing has not confirmed specific new purchases of oil, jets, or American crops, according to multiple media reports. But in its official statement on the talks, the Chinese Ministry of Foreign Affairs said economic and trade meetings this week, quote, produced generally balanced and positive outcomes, and it said China will open its door wider. I'm Henry Epp for Marketplace.
0: We got another read on prices yesterday. For more, let's turn to Gus Fauché. He's chief economist at the PNC Financial Services Group. Gus, yesterday we saw increases in the U.S. import and export price indexes. How much of that increase was caused by the war in the Middle East?
3: Well, about one half of it was, but we saw an almost 2% increase in import prices. But even taking out petroleum, we saw import prices increase about 0.7% on the month. That's an indication that the price pressures we're seeing in the economy are not coming only from oil, but also from other goods that are having difficulties in transmitting through the Strait of Hormuz, but just general inflation throughout the U.S. and global economies.
0: Inflation fears are getting bond traders' attention. Bond yields are up. What's going on there?
3: It's a couple of factors. Some of it is expectations that the Fed might hike, higher inflation that we're seeing in the U.S. economy and concern that it could spread over the longer run. But also, I think a lot of it is coming from large federal government budget deficits. There's no indication that anyone in Washington has any intention of deficit reduction. And so if the federal government is out there borrowing trillions of dollars every year, that's putting upward pressure on borrowing costs as well. So all of this is contributing to these higher long-term interest rates that we're seeing in the economy.
0: Gus Fauché, chief economist at the PNC Financial Services Group, thank you so much.
3: Thank you, Nancy.
0: Let's do the numbers. The Dow is down 428 points. That's about 0.8%. The NASDAQ is down more than 1%. The S&P 500 is off about 0.9%. 10-year Treasury yield down at 4.57%.
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0: U.S. natural gas exports are expected to grow 30% over the next year and a half. That growth is driven mostly by new and expanding LNG export projects along the Gulf Coast in places like Corpus Christi. And at a time when roughly 20% of the world's natural gas supply has been taken offline because of the war in the Middle East. Marketplace's Elizabeth Trovall has more.
4: I want to take you back to the day before the U.S. bombed Iran. February 27th at the port of Corpus Christi. President Trump stands in front of a crude oil tanker and blue signs that say American energy dominance.
5: Slashing energy costs is among the most important actions we can take to bring down prices for American consumers.
4: But on that late February day before global oil and gas prices soared, he also boasted about liquefied natural gas exports increasing so much. They're at
5: the highest level in American history and going up a lot.
4: That's true. And Corpus Christi is one of the hubs on the Gulf Coast where LNG exports are growing. I went down to the port of Corpus Christi a few weeks ago where CEO Kent Britton told me business is booming.
6: LNG shipments this year are actually up about 40% over the same period last year.
4: That's as more natural gas is piped down from West Texas and New Mexico.
6: There is a lot more gas to be discovered easily in the Permian than oil. LNG is the growth story of the next decade.
4: Ross Wayno with S&P Global Energy says the U.S. is now exporting roughly 20 billion cubic feet per day of LNG.
7: Up from basically zero a little over 10 years ago. So it's been a massive increase. The U.S. is now the largest supplier of LNG in the world, with plans to grow significantly more over the next 10 years.
4: Wayno says a lot of that LNG is sold to utilities in Asia, and that business boosts local coastal economies, says Jesse Thompson, an economist with the Dallas Fed.
8: We had a huge amount of investment in the Gulf Coast economy in terms of just the equipment and manpower and construction. And then the plants themselves, much smaller footprint in terms of total labor, but they are very high-wage jobs.
4: The question now is, will this war bring even more investment? Ross Wayno again.
7: These buyers may be interested in finding a more secure source of supply that could encourage them to sign up for a contract potentially in the U.S. But I will note that the U.S. is also facing concentration risk.
4: Having so much LNG come out of the Middle East has proven to be risky. The U.S. has its own risk. Think hurricanes and politics. So LNG buyers may choose other sellers like Canada or Algeria, or move away from natural gas altogether.
7: High LNG prices, the risk of this large portion of global supply getting cut off, and just price volatility in general are not good for demand creation.
4: If the countries getting hit hard by today's energy crisis decide to use less natural gas than they planned, that could ultimately hurt the new U.S. LNG plants in coastal communities like Corpus Christi. I'm Elizabeth Trovall for Marketplace.
0: Our executive producer is Nancy Fargali. Our digital team includes Antoinette Brock, Emily McCune, and Dylan Mietinen. Our engineers are Sam Keenan and David Schreck. In Washington, I'm Nancy Marshall-Genzer with the Marketplace Morning Report. 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
9: 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It's a minute before 7 a.m., and this is KBBI AM 890 in Homer and 88.1 FM in Seward. Looking at the coastal waters forecast from the National Weather Service in Anchorage, as of 3:41 this morning, starting with synopsis for the North Gulf Coast, Kodiak Island waters, and Cook Inlet. A 1,011 millibar low 290 miles west of Sitka dissipates through Friday afternoon. A Bering Low's front enters the southwestern Gulf by Saturday morning, continuing into the northern Gulf by Sunday morning. For Ketchikan Bay, small craft advisory Saturday. Today, variable wind less than 10 knots, seas 2 feet. Tonight, east wind 20 knots, seas 2 feet. Saturday, east wind 30 knots, seas 3 feet, building to 5 feet in the afternoon. For Cook Inlet, north of Calgon Island, today south wind 15 knots, becoming southwest 10 knots in the afternoon, seas 3 feet. Tonight, southwest wind 10 knots, seas 2 feet. Saturday, northeast wind 10 knots, becoming east 15 knots in the afternoon, seas 3 feet. For Cook Inlet, Calgon Island to Point B, small craft advisory Saturday. Today, south wind 10 knots, seas 3 feet. Tonight, south wind 20 knots, seas 3 feet. Saturday, northeast wind 20 knots, becoming east 30 knots in the afternoon, seas 3 feet, building to 5 feet in the afternoon. For Shilikoff Strait, small craft advisory tonight and Saturday. Today, variable wind 10 knots, becoming east 20 knots in the afternoon, seas 2 feet, building to 4 feet in the afternoon. Tonight, east wind 30 knots, seas 5 feet, building to 8 feet after midnight. Saturday, east wind 30 knots, seas 8 feet and rain. For Barren Islands East, gale warning Saturday. Today, variable wind 10 knots, becoming east 20 knots in the afternoon, seas 4 feet. Tonight, southeast wind 30 knots, seas 7 feet. Saturday, east wind 40 knots, seas 10 feet and rain. West of Barren Islands, including Kamishak Bay, gale warning Saturday. Today, variable wind 10 knots, becoming southeast 20 knots in the afternoon, seas 5 feet. Tonight, southeast wind 30 knots, seas 9 feet. Saturday, east wind 40 knots, seas 12 feet and rain. For Resurrection Bay today, variable wind less than 10 knots, south 15 knots in the afternoon, seas 3 feet. Tonight, south wind 10 knots in the evening, become variable less than 10 knots, seas 2 feet. Saturday, south wind 10 knots, seas 2 feet in rain. Finally, Cape Clear to Gore Point, out 50 nautical miles, small craft advisory Saturday. Today, variable wind 10 knots, seas 5 feet. Tonight, southeast wind 15 knots, seas 4 feet. Saturday, east wind 20 knots, increasing to 30 knots in the afternoon, seas 7 feet. Looking at the tides today for the Segovia District, the next tide is a low tide at 4 minutes after 8 a.m., and it's a minus 3 foot. High tide will be at 2:27, 17.8 feet. In the Seward District, low tide is happening right now at 6:57, or a couple minutes before us. It's a minus 1.9. High tide will be at 1:17, 9 foot, and the next low tide will be in this evening at 6:46, 1.8 foot. Lovely sunrise in Homer today at 5:30 this morning. The sun will set at 10:36 p.m. That's a total of 17 hours and 6 minutes of daylight, a gain of 4 minutes and 34 seconds. Sunrise tomorrow at 5:28 a.m. In Seward, the sun rose at 5:18 this morning. It will set at 10:31. Total of 17 hours and 13 minutes of daylight, a gain of 4 minutes and 43 seconds. The sun will rise tomorrow in Seward at 5:15 a.m. Looking at the weather today in Homer, mostly sunny with a high near 51, calm wind becoming southwest around 5 miles per hour. In Seward, mostly sunny with a high near 45, a slight chance of rain and snow showers between 10 a.m. and 1 p.m., then a slight chance of rain showers after 1 p.m. Light southwest wind becoming 5 to 10 miles per hour in the morning. In Segovia today, mostly sunny with a high near 50, calm wind becoming southeast around 5 miles per hour. Anchor Point, mostly sunny with high near 44, southwest wind around 5 miles per hour becoming calm. If you're headed to Anchorage today, partly sunny with a high near 52, isolated showers, they've already happened before 7 a.m., calm wind becoming west around 5 miles per hour. 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
1: And it's 7:19. Today in Seldovia, mostly sunny with a high near 50, calm wind becoming southeast around 5 miles per hour. Tonight, isolated showers after 10, mostly cloudy with a low around 37, southeast wind 20 to 25 miles per hour. Anchor Point today, mostly sunny with a high near 44, southwest wind around 5 miles per hour becoming calm. Tonight, partly cloudy with a low around 39, calm wind becoming east around 5 miles per hour. Anchor Point today, mostly sunny with a high near 44. Southwest wind around 5 miles per hour becoming calm. Tonight, partly cloudy with a low around 39. Calm wind becoming east around 5 miles per hour. Anchorage, isolated showers before 7 a.m., partly sunny with a high near 52. Calm wind becoming west around 5 miles per hour in the afternoon. Tonight, partly cloudy with a low around 38. South wind 5 to 10 miles per hour. 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That's Karen Strid Chadwick on piano, Dale Curtis on flugelhorn, Scott Bartlett on percussion. And they're accompanied tonight by guest vocalist Jonah Hopton. 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
2: On the next Fresh Air, we remember Pulitzer Prize-winning journalist Philip Caputo. He wrote the acclaimed 1977 memoir, A Rumor of War, about leading a Marine platoon in the Vietnam War. And we listen to our 1985 interview with Sir David Attenborough. He made the popular Life on Earth nature documentaries and more. He turned 100 this month. Join us.

0: group, the Southern Poverty Law Center, in order to advance his career. Gross spoke out in an interview posted on YouTube.
1: He's not the person that we need now at this critical time in history to lead the DOJ.
0: Blanche has denied that he's auditioning for the full-time role as Attorney General. The Justice Department did not respond to NPR's requests for comment. Tom Dreisbach, NPR News.
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3: And it's 7:33. Today in Homer, mostly sunny with a high near 51, calm wind becoming southwest around 5 miles per hour. Tonight, partly cloudy with a low around 37, east wind 5 to 10 miles per hour. Saturday, scattered showers mainly after 1 p.m., high near 49, east wind 5 to 10 miles per hour, increasing to 15 to 20 miles per hour in the afternoon, wind gusts up to 30. In Seward today, mostly sunny with a high near 45, slight chance of rain and snow showers between 10 and 1 p.m., then a slight chance of rain showers after 1 p.m. Light southwest wind becoming south, 5 to 10 miles per hour in the morning. Tonight, scattered showers after 10 p.m. mixing with snow after 4, low around 35, south wind 10 miles per hour. Saturday, rain and snow showers likely becoming all rain after 1 p.m., high near 44, southeast wind 15 miles per hour with gusts up to 20.
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5: It's Morning Edition from NPR News. I'm Steve Inskeep in Beijing.
6: And I'm Michelle Martin in Washington, D.C. Good morning. We've been hearing regularly from members of the House Problem Solvers Caucus. That's a bipartisan group in Congress, evenly divided between Republicans and Democrats, that tries to make policy out of positions they think most Americans share. I spoke on Capitol Hill yesterday with the co-chairs of the caucus, Democrat Tom Suozzi of New York and Republican Brian Fitzpatrick of Pennsylvania. This was right before they voted on another Iran War Powers resolution, which narrowly failed. I asked them about their constituents' biggest concerns, and I started with Representative Fitzpatrick.
7: Same thing I've been hearing for many, many years now, which is affordability. Half the people in this country live paycheck to paycheck. There's a lot of stresses on their budgets. Those stresses are only getting worse, not better, and they're looking for relief.
6: The Problem Solvers Caucus released a framework back in February to address drivers of the affordability problem. So it's not like there's a dearth of ideas out here. So how are you explaining to your constituents the lack of action on any of these issues?
8: I don't think anything's getting done. As a matter of fact, we had a meeting just today. Okay. We've decided we have to clear the decks. And the big focus has got to be this whole issue of gerrymandering and redistricting.
6: Interesting.
8: Because what's happening is when things are so partisan, so divided, you don't get things done. And the more we create these safe seats, the more people just pander to their base because they just have to worry about winning a primary as opposed to winning a general. The plan is we're actually setting up a working group on this. We need to get Democrats and Republicans in our group. We've got about 8 people who volunteered who are affected by this, actually, and some who are not even affected but want to address the issue. Even though we have so many issues going on right now, this technical type insider issue, gerrymandering and redistricting, will kill our country.
6: Is the idea here to what? Intervene in this redistricting race, or what is it?
8: It's to set up independent redistricting commissions, to let independents vote in primaries, not have primaries be closed, and to look at other solutions that have been done in the laboratories of democracy, the states, which have worked to try and create more competitive seats.
7: So here's the challenge we have to overcome. Constitutionally, states are given jurisdiction, sole jurisdiction over the time, place, and manner of elections. The only jurisdictional hook we have is funding. So we can tie certain funding streams to certain reforms being enacted. So that's what we need to do. It is incredibly corrosive to our democracy to have states and or regions of this country that might be 60-40, 55-45 in terms of registration, but are 90-10 in House representation. That doesn't work.
6: I am just trying to understand how you persuade your colleagues, the same Democrats, the same Republicans at the state level who've been redrawing these maps to advantage their own party.
8: We need to actually withhold money from them unless they do it. That's the only...
6: why would they do it, given that some of this started, and I understand you don't want to play the blame game, but this started at the behest of President Trump, who specifically asked Texas to redraw their maps. They did so, and other states followed, and other states are retaliating, and here we are.
8: I think that we have to appeal to people's better angels of their nature, that this is just destroying our country. I think that most people in our nation are sick and tired of this, because politicians in safe seats do not listen to the people. You know, I'm in a seat that Donald Trump won. I'm a Democrat.
6: Yeah.
8: Brian is in a seat that Kamala Harris won. He's a Republican. We have to listen to the people. And that's good for America that I'm listening to what's going on.
6: Can I ask you a sensitive question, Mr. Fitzpatrick? I'm aiming this at you as a retired FBI agent. We are told anecdotally that another driver here is fear of violence, fear of political violence. Is that true? That members of Congress, they feel that some of their behavior is actually being dictated by the fear of violence?
7: Well, there certainly is a fear of violence. I don't think that's anything new. I do think it's gotten worse as of late, because with the expanded use of social media and connectivity of these various groups, people tend to act out more than they have in the past. So that's always been a risk. Mm. Is that infecting people's behavior? Mm. I mean, I can't say that. You know, it's always in the back of people's minds.
8: And you know, again, I want to go back to, you know, the rise in violence is happening because of this division and this us versus them and everybody attacking each other all the time. You know, we've always had bad actors in the world, but it's been fomented because of people pandering to their base, social media rewarding extremism, cable news promoting extreme voices on both sides, and quite frankly, back to the same topic of gerrymandering, is making it worse. And it leads directly to political violence.
6: Tom Suozzi, Democrat from New York. Brian Fitzpatrick, Republican from Pennsylvania, co-chairs of the Problem Solvers Caucus. Thanks for talking to us once again.
7: Thank you.
8: Thank you.
6: Tiny plots full of flowers, herbs, and trees are cropping up in America's cities, often along sidewalks and other public spaces. As NPR's Julie Deffenbrock reports, the small gardens have big environmental benefits.
9: On a street median in Washington, D.C., is one of more than 30 neighborhood tree boxes, pocket gardens, where native plants thrive and create a little oasis in the city.
10: We're in an urban environment.
9: That's John Burnham. He's a retired federal worker and volunteer gardener in D.C.'s Mount Pleasant neighborhood.
10: I brought some mountain mint, which was the plant of the year last year for native plants.
9: Mountain mint, which grows in the Appalachian Mountains, is prolific, says Stella Tarnay.
11: Once you plant it, it's going to spread, but it's one of the best plants that you can plant in your yard if you want to support pollinators.
9: Tarnay is the executive director of Capital Nature, a local nonprofit assisting in the neighborhood effort.
11: When you put in the native plants, they create these wonderful little root systems that aerate the soil. They attract insects, beetles, worms, not only the charismatic pollinators. And they also bury into the earth. They make it organic. They create air tunnels.
9: The area where we're standing right now, Burnham says, is an urban heat island, which gets hotter than the surrounding area due to the presence of heat-absorbing materials like asphalt and concrete. Adding greenery can bring down the temperature. Burnham gets to work planting the mountain mint and watering the garden. The tiny plot contains golden Alexander, phlox, and columbine, among other plants that will bloom throughout the year. Tarnay says she's amazed what you can invite into a small space like this.
11: This is basically just a hop-over median on the way to the liquor store for many people. But in this little box, there's so much life that's starting to go on. And we take up so much space in the urban environment, we humans. So why not give over a little spot to the plants and the birds in the box and share our environment with them?
9: Kate Brown is an environmental historian at MIT and the author of Tiny Gardens Everywhere. She says many cities have become hotspots for biodiversity.
12: Mostly because these tiny green spaces dotted throughout an urban and suburban territory offer refuge for all kinds of birds and animals and insects that they don't get in the countryside, which is continually being bombed by things like insecticides and pesticides.
9: Back in D.C., Burnham says there's so much that feels out of his control to change the way the world is.
10: Can't we create a little bit of joy in our own neighborhood here? That's the idea.
9: Julie Deppenbrock, NPR News, Washington.
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13: The This is Bird Note. The golden-cheeked warbler is a star performer. Boldly dressed in yellow, black, and white, these little birds and their buzzy song take center stage in Texas hill country. The golden-cheeked warbler is an endangered species and the only bird that nests exclusively in central Texas. Males arrive in March to stake out a territory in the juniper oak woodlands. The older the trees, the better. While the female handles most of the nest construction and defense, both parents bring home the bugs to their hungry chicks. Look for them chasing insects on the wing or gleaning grubs from high in the canopy. By the end of July, the warblers are on their way back to mountain forests of southern Mexico and Central America. Golden-cheeked warblers can't survive without healthy, mature woodlands, but deforestation has destroyed and fragmented much of their habitat across the Americas. Now, this special songbird's future depends on people stepping up to protect our forests, from Nicaragua to Texas. For Bird Note, I'm Michael Stein. This episode is dedicated to naturalist Dave Sutherland from Boulder, Colorado, who has taught so many so much.
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1: 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I'm Ava White. Senator Lisa Murkowski voted for the first time with Democrats this week to advance a resolution to remove U.S. forces from Iran, but she says her stance is not absolute, and she says she might be willing to approve nearly $30 billion to pay for the war. Alaska Public Media Washington correspondent Liz Ruskin has more.
2: Murkowski says the Trump administration won't tell Congress key information about the war, like its plan to open the Strait of Hormuz or how America's munitions stockpiles are holding up. And she says she needs more detail about what the war has cost beyond the round numbers the Pentagon has given lawmakers.
3: A couple weeks ago, the number was $25 billion. On Tuesday, they moved that up to $29 billion, but what wasn't clear was what that $29 billion actually covered.
2: Murkowski occupies rare ground as a Republican challenging Trump's war powers while remaining open to funding the same conflict she's trying to end. It reflects her frustration that the Trump administration is keeping Congress in the dark as it pursues a war that has already cost nearly $30 billion. She's tried for weeks to muster support for an authorization of use of military force, an AUMF. It would have authorized Trump's war, which Democrats don't like, and put some restraints on it, which most Republicans oppose. She's setting that strategy aside for now, but she says that she plans to keep voting for resolutions to end the hostilities.
3: Until such time as the president has basically complied under the War Powers Act, I think it is time for the administration to begin to withdraw our forces.
2: The War Powers Act says a president has to get congressional authority to continue a war after 60 days. Instead of doing that, Murkowski says, Trump claimed that the conflict no longer exists.
3: The president has said on May 1, 60 days after, hostilities have ended. We've ceased the hostilities. And so therefore, there's no reason for me to come back to the Congress, either requesting an authorization or really for anything. I think that that twists the intent and the meaning and the understanding of the War Powers Act.
2: Other Republicans are backing Trump's view that the hostilities officially ended with last month's ceasefire. Senator Dan Sullivan voted against advancing the Democratic measure, as did one Democrat, Senator John Fetterman of Pennsylvania. If one more senator flips to yes, the resolution calling for the withdrawal of U.S. forces would go before the full Senate for debate. Meanwhile, Congress still holds the power of the purse over the war. Murkowski says she's waiting to see the administration's request for a supplemental war spending bill.
3: What we're talking about with this supplemental is what has been spent. And it's eye-popping. 60-plus days, close to maybe $30 billion. That's eye-popping.
2: She sits on the Appropriations Subcommittee that oversees defense spending, and she says she wants to see a detailed request to make sure the administration isn't padding it with money for future fighting, leading the country into another forever war. Reporting from Washington, I'm Liz Ruskin.
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5: Today is Friday, May 15th, 2026. I'm Simon Lopez with KBBI's Morning News. And first up, last weekend, the Alaska School Activities Association held the annual solo and ensemble music festival on the UAA campus in Anchorage. Homer High School students traveled to attend the event, and Emily Springer spoke with band teacher Eric Simonson for a review of the event.
6: Last weekend, May 8th and 9th, approximately 45 Homer High School students traveled to Anchorage to attend the Alaska School Activities Association solo and ensemble music festival. According to Homer High School band teacher Eric Simonson, in order to qualify for the state event, students had to first earn a superior rating at the local event in Soldotna.
7: On the band side, my students were in four different events, and all of the events that went earned a superior rating, which is the highest rating that you can get. It's a good productive weekend. On the choir side, I don't have exact numbers, but Kyle had superior. So it was a successful weekend for kids.
6: As Simonson explained, the association requests judging assistance from people from around the state.
7: Frequently, they're retired educators or current professional musicians. And so they hire judges to come in. And they're specialists in whatever category they're judging. I was talking to kids today. For students that are seniors, in the 4 years that they've been and gone to solo and ensemble, they've never received less than a superior ranking in jazz band when they've taken that group up. Exciting. 4 years in a row, the highest rating you can get. It's pretty good.
6: According to Barb Carroll, coordinator for the event, with over 500 students competing, ASAA does not keep track of all students who receive a superior ranking. However, festival command performance programs from 1999 through 2025 are available on the festival website, asaa.org-actees-music. The program shows students from around the state chosen to participate in the program. Homer High School music students also held their film music concert on Monday evening in the Mariner Theater.
7: That's the final performance for many seniors. Some will choose to play for the recessional at graduation on Monday next, participate in graduation with their classmates, or after they receive their to play with their band when the rest of their classmates throw their hats. Always up to the kids. Bear still sings at graduation.
6: Reporting from Homer, this is Emily Springer.
5: Alaska's Department of Fish and Game will not permit experimental beach seining on Cook Inlet's east side this summer. The department announced the decision Tuesday, then 2 weeks after the State Board of Fisheries gave Commissioner Doug Vincent Lang permission to issue up to 10 such permits. This summer would have been the third during which the state allowed some permit holders in Cook Inlet's commercial east side set net fishery to experiment with beach seining. The fishery has faced sharp season restrictions and, in one case, outright closure amid poor king salmon runs in the Kenai and Kusilov rivers. The department says it won't issue experimental seine permits this year for a few reasons. It already has good data from previous experimental beach seines, and issuing new permits won't fill remaining data gaps. The department also says issuing new experimental seine permits would exceed the commissioner's authority. That's a concern Vincent Lang raised with the board earlier this month.
8: You're asking me to operate experimental permits for the very fishery that you closed.
5: For the last 2 years, beach seines have been considered experimental gear for the east side set net fishery because fishermen weren't allowed to use that gear type. That changed this month when the board added beach seines to the gear the fishery can use when the department forecasts a Kenai River late king salmon run of at least 14,250 large fish. Board Chair Merritt Carlson Van Dort disagreed with Vincent Lang that the new policy would conflict with more permits.
9: Limited permits. I'm not asking you to go open 30, 40, 50 of them. Lottery style, 8 to 10 permits to continue to gather data. There's nothing inconsistent about that.
5: The board ultimately folded in up to 10 new experimental permits into the policy revision it adopted. The permits were subject to review and issue by the department. The latest Department of Fish and Game numbers forecast a Kenai River late run of less than 13,000 large king salmon. Under the state's Stock of Concern Management Plan for the fishery, that means the upcoming summer fishing season for Cook Inlet's east side set net fishery will be subject to the revised policy enacted earlier this month. And that's it for this morning's news. 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

Sunrise this morning in Homer was at 5:30 a.m. Sunset tonight will be at 10:36 p.m. at 17 hours, 6 minutes of daylight. That's a gain of 4 minutes, 34 seconds from yesterday. Sunrise tomorrow in Homer will be at 5:28 a.m. And for Seward, sunrise this morning was at 5:18 a.m. Sunset tonight will be at 10:31 p.m. for 17 hours, 12 minutes of daylight. That's a gain of 4 minutes, 43 seconds from yesterday. Sunrise tomorrow will be at 5:15 a.m.

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1: And it's 8:19 in Homer today, mostly sunny with a high near 51, calm wind becoming southwest around 5 miles per hour. In Seward today, mostly sunny with a high near 45, a slight chance of rain and snow showers between 10 and 1 p.m., then a slight chance of rain showers after 1. Light southwest wind becoming south 5 to 10 miles per hour in the morning. In Seldovia today, mostly sunny with a high near 50, calm wind becoming southeast around 5 miles per hour. If you're headed to Anchorage today, mostly sunny with a high near 44, southwest wind around 5 miles per hour becoming calm. 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

In the community calendar, the Pratt Museum has a two-day workshop starting tonight. Wild Spring Edibles join curator of botanical collections Yarrow and head gardener Sean to learn and explore the variety of wild edible plants available in the Kachemak Bay area in the spring. The workshop will consist of two parts, a Friday evening lecture and plant walk at the museum, and a Saturday morning hike and wild harvesting session at a local trail. Hiking location may be weather dependent. This workshop is outdoors and designed for adults. 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That is scheduled for 1 p.m. and also pickleball starting at 9:30 a.m. this morning. 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
2: I'm Anthony Brooks in Boston. It's Here and Now. What was once the world's largest foreign aid agency is gone. Early last year, the Trump administration began dismantling USAID, and by July, it was effectively shut down. A new study looks at an uptick in violence in parts of Africa and whether that's connected to the loss of foreign assistance. Here's reporter Ari Daniel.
3: The injection of foreign assistance into a community can have two rather different effects. On the one hand, aid provides jobs and resources that reduce the incentives for people to engage in violent actions.
4: But of course, aid can also increase conflict by introducing something to fight over.
3: Like the roads or buildings paid for by that assistance, says Austin Wright, a data scientist at the University of Chicago. He and his colleagues saw the sudden end of USAID last year as an opportunity to consider this relationship between aid and violent behavior. They considered two data sets spanning all of Africa. The first was a map of the average USAID funds dispersed over 2017 to 2020, the latest years for which data were available. Wright says funding levels stayed about the same leading up to 2025.
4: And then we overlay that with conflict activity.
3: In the form of armed clashes, protests, riots, and violence against civilians, based on a detailed database of violent conflict. They compared the frequency and severity of violent activity in the 10 months before and after early 2025, when USAID began to contract significantly.
4: So we don't just see that a conflict occurred in a place, we see exactly when the conflict occurred.
3: And they looked to see how any change in that activity corresponded to USAID investment levels. And here's what they found. Places that had received more assistance tended to experience more conflict once that aid abruptly vanished. Conflict that was often more violent and disruptive.
4: The rapid collapse had enormous consequences on the ground, creating chaos, undermining livelihoods, and therefore leading to a surge in violence.
3: The one exception was in places with strong and inclusive political institutions, which helped their constituents weather the storm of the sudden funding withdrawal. And that meant there was less of an impact on conflict there. The results are published in the journal Science. NPR reached out to the State Department for comment. Spokesperson Tommy Pigott replied, in part, the Trump administration has made unprecedented progress towards the advancement of peace on the continent. Unlike the previous administration, the Trump administration has reinvigorated our assistance programs to focus on efficiency, effectiveness, and partnership. Andy Solo is a statistician at the Woods Hole Oceanographic Institution who wasn't involved in the study.
5: I think it's just, generally speaking, difficult to get a definitive answer. But, you know, you do the best you can, and I think that they did.
3: Solo did raise a couple concerns with the analysis, including that conflict can be contagious, so perhaps the individual violent events the researchers were tracking were connected.
5: Those are technical issues, but my own opinion is they're not likely to overturn the basic result, which is that the cutoff led to an increase in conflict.
3: And, as the authors say, this increase in violence may well be the legacy of the decision to terminate USAID so suddenly. For NPR News, I'm Ari Daniel.
1: Summer road trips are right around the corner, and I don't know about you, but I'm always looking for ways to keep my kids entertained on the drive. Well, here's an idea.
6: I'll have you know, I'm from the past, and without that machine, I can't get home. I'm stranded here.
7: Oh, no. I wonder what that's like. So, does this mean everyone used to dress weird, or just you?
1: WBUR has a new podcast for kids. It's called The Midnight Rebellion. It's about a young girl named Jewel, who you just heard there, who discovers a machine that swoops her off to the polluted city of tides, where streets are rivers, and where Jewel has to find her way home. And it's interactive. Remember those choose-your-own-adventure books from your childhood? Well, this is an audio version of that. The decisions your kids make will shape the story and determine the outcome. Our old friend Dean Russell is the creator. He's a former producer here on this program. Dean, it's so good to hear your voice again. Congratulations.
8: Yeah, good to be back.
1: So this is a fictional podcast about climate change for kids. Where did the idea come from?
8: It came out of a lot of conversations with the co-creator of the show, Ben Brock Johnson. We kind of put the question out there, how do we reach kids? How do we talk about this in a way that gets people excited to actually act? And so this is an attempt to sort of reframe the climate story as an adventure.
1: Yeah. Well, what I've listened to, it's so well produced. It kind of, to me, it sounds like an old-time radio drama. And we're going to take a few minutes here now to hear some of it. But first, can you just kind of set up what it is that we're going to hear?
8: This is from the first episode, and it's the anniversary of Dr. Elizabeth Green's mysterious death. A storm tears through Boston, and Dr. Green's 12-year-old twins, Jewel and Hartree, sneak into her boarded-up laboratory. We're going to start in a moment where Jewel is having a flashback of the day her mom disappeared.
9: Her mom is mending a gold pocket watch, a family heirloom that Dr. Green carries with her everywhere. That was, except for the day before, when Jewel borrowed it for a class presentation, and the timepiece broke.
10: Ugh, what was that, hon? Your watch. You seem mad. Oh, no, no, it's not the watch, Jewel. It's that.
11: I said he would burn more fossil fuels like coal, oil, and gas, despite the fact that they are the single biggest cause of climate change.
10: Oh, I just worry about the world we grown-ups are leaving you. By the time you're my age, it'll be too hot to think, and half the city is going to be underwater.
12: Oh, yeah.
10: Did you know a bad climate brought down civilizations before? The Maya, Old Egypt? Oh, I swear, if we keep making poor choices, it'll happen again to us.
12: I know, you told me before.
10: Ah, right. Your dad tells me that I scare you kids with all of my doom talk. Well, I'm sorry. It's just that I care.
12: I know.
10: You are strong, Jewel. You and Hart, you are my little spark and fire. You'll be okay.
12: I know.
10: And the watch will be okay, too. Just one more twist. Ah, listen.
1: All right, so that's an excerpt of the new climate fiction podcast from WBUR about a 12-year-old girl who time travels 100 years into the future into a city plagued by climate change. It's called Midnight Rebellion. And Dean Russell, wow, that the podcast, it's a little bit scary. And it's, as you said, covering a topic that can be scary to kids. How did you approach that in your storytelling? What did you think about that?
8: It was a question that I think kept me up for the last 5 years, honestly. It's built on scientific projections, but there is, you know, no time for despair. Jewel has to move if she's going to get home. And so there's this sort of fantastic inertia for the listener. And, you know, there's also the reality that great adventures, they don't happen, you know, in spite of great evil. They happen because of great evil.
1: You know, Dean, one of the things I think is so fascinating about this is that you, you know, I know you, most people listening don't. You're a serious environmental journalist. You've got experience as an investigative reporter, and yet you've made this pretty hard pivot to a kid's podcast, fiction. I'm just curious what you've learned from this experience.
8: You know, when I started out working on this project, I was just coming out of 2 years of literally talking to people who lost their homes from fires and floods, lost their loved ones. In my bones, I felt that reality is reality, and sugarcoating it does a disservice to us all. And I still think that that is true, but if we all need to come together to sort of fix the climate, and we all respond to information differently, we need multiple ways to reach people. And so this was a way of doing that. And you could say we're actually, you know, we're doing the opposite of making things palatable. Juul is literally dropped into the worst of the worst. But, you know, if we can fix that world with Juul by knowing the facts and speaking up and making sacrifices and working together, you know, those are the same tools that we need to fix our own world.
1: Yeah. Well, and these kids who are listening now will be the kids charged with fixing it, unfortunately. Dean Russell, senior producer for WBUR Podcast and the creator of the new kids show, Midnight Rebellion. Dean, nice to speak with you again. Thanks so much.
8: Thank you.
1: It's Here and Now.
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14: Today is Friday, May 15th, 2026. I'm Simon Lopez with KBBI's Morning News. And first up, last weekend, the Alaska School Activities Association held the annual solo and ensemble music festival on the UAA campus in Anchorage. Homer High School students traveled to attend the event, and Emily Springer spoke with band teacher Eric Simonson for a review of the event.
15: Last weekend, May 8th and 9th, approximately 45 Homer High School students traveled to Anchorage to attend the Alaska School Activities Association Solo and Ensemble Music Festival. According to Homer High School band teacher Eric Simonson, in order to qualify for the state event, students had to first earn a superior rating at the local event in Soldotna.
16: On the band side, my students were in four different events, and all of the events that went earned a superior rating, which is the highest rating that you can get. It's a good productive weekend. On the choir side, I don't have exact numbers, but Kyle had superior. So it was a successful weekend for kids.
15: As Simonson explained, the association requests judging assistance from people from around the state.
16: Frequently, they're retired educators or current professional musicians. And so they hire judges to come in, and they're specialists in whatever category they're judging. I was talking to kids today. For students that are seniors, in the 4 years that they've been and gone to solo and ensemble, they've never received less than a superior ranking in jazz band when they've taken that group up. Exciting. 4 years in a row, the highest rating you can get is pretty good.
15: According to Barb Carroll, coordinator for the event, with over 500 students competing, ASAA does not keep track of all students who receive a superior ranking. However, festival command performance programs from 1999 through 2025 are available on the festival web, asaa.org-actees-music. The program shows students from around the state chosen to participate in the program. Homer High School music students also held their film music concert on Monday evening in the Mariner Theater.
16: That's the final performance for many seniors. Some will choose to play for the recessional at graduation on Monday next, participate in graduation with their classmates, or after they receive their diploma with their band, when the rest of their classmates throw their hats. Always up to the kids. Choir still sings at graduation.
15: Reporting from Homer, this is Emily Springer.
14: Alaska's Department of Fish and Game will not permit experimental beach seining on Cook Inlet's east side this summer. The department announced the decision Tuesday, then 2 weeks after the State Board of Fisheries gave Commissioner Doug Vincent Lang permission to issue up to 10 such permits. This summer would have been the third during which the state allowed some permit holders in Cook Inlet's commercial east side set net fishery to experiment with beach seining. The fishery has faced sharp season restrictions and, in one case, outright closure amid poor king salmon runs in the Kenai and Kusilof rivers. The department says it won't issue experimental seine permits this year for a few reasons. It already has good data from previous experimental beach seines, and issuing new permits won't fill remaining data gaps. The department also says issuing new experimental seine permits would exceed the commissioner's authority. That's a concern Vincent Lang raised with the board earlier this month.
17: You're asking me to operate experimental permits for the very fishery that you closed.
14: For the last 2 years, beach seines have been considered experimental gear for the east side set net fishery because fishermen weren't allowed to use that gear type. That changed this month when the board added beach seines to the gear the fishery can use when the department forecasts a Kenai River late king salmon run of at least 14,250 large fish. Board Chair Merritt Carlson Van Dort disagreed with Vincent Lang that the new policy would conflict with more permits.
18: Limited permits. I'm not asking you to go open 30, 40, 50 of them. Lottery style, 8 to 10 permits to continue to gather data. There's nothing inconsistent about that.
14: The board ultimately folded in up to 10 new experimental permits into the policy revision it adopted. The permits were subject to review and issue by the department. The latest Department of Fish and Game numbers forecast a Kenai River late run of less than 13,000 large king salmon. Under the state's Stock of Concern Management Plan for the fishery, that means the upcoming summer fishing season for Cook Inlet's east side set net fishery will be subject to the revised policy enacted earlier this month. And that's it for this morning's news. 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This morning's newscast included a story from KDLL's Ashlyn O'Hara.

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And they are joined by guest vocalist Jonah Hopton. 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

The deadline for sponsors and vendors for this year's Concert on the Lawn is today. 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

Sunrise this morning in Homer was at 5:30 a.m. Sunset tonight will be at 10:36 p.m. at 17 hours, 6 minutes of daylight. That's a gain of 4 minutes, 34 seconds from yesterday. Sunrise tomorrow in Homer will be at 5:28 a.m. And for Seward, sunrise this morning was at 5:18 a.m. Sunset tonight will be at 10:31 p.m. for 17 hours, 12 minutes of daylight. That's a gain of 4 minutes, 43 seconds from yesterday. Sunrise tomorrow will be at 5:15 a.m.

And good morning. 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And it is a minute after 9 o'clock. 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

And good morning. 2 minutes after 9 o'clock. My name is Matt. This is Slack Tide. It's about 42, mostly sunny in downtown Homer. And forecast for today, mostly sunny, the high around 51 with calm winds today for Homer. And good morning. Coming up, I have something from Willie Mason, also Monsters of Folk, and have something from the Barr Brothers. Going to start off with Jake Xerxes Fussell and a song called One Morning in May. Jake Xerxes Fussell coming up next on Slack Tide.

And that was a song came out late last year, basically new music from the Barr Brothers band from Canada. A song called Take It From Me. Willie Mason, also song came out late 2025. And Willie Mason's song called Sailing. Monsters of Folk before that did Ahead of the Curve, start off with Jake Xerxes Fussell, and a song called One Morning in May. It is 9:18. And coming up, music from Beans on Toast, also Buffalo Nichols. Going to start off with new music from Aldous Harding, singer from New Zealand. Song called One Stop. Aldous Harding coming up next on Slack Talk.

0: And that is new music from Buffalo Nickels, a song called It's Over Now. Start off with new music from Aldous Harding, artist from New Zealand. And their new record is called Train on the Island, and that was a song called One Stop. It is 9:26, and in the studio we have a nonprofit spotlight, and we are talking about the Safe and Healthy Kids Fair. Let me turn on your microphone. I think I got you.
1: Okay.
0: Hey, good morning. How are
1: good
0: you?
1: Good morning. I'm great. How are you?
0: Doing good. Safe and Healthy Kids Fair tomorrow. Tell us about it.
1: Yeah, that's right. So tomorrow is the Safe and Healthy Kids Fair. It's our 33rd annual one. We've been doing this for 33 years here in Homer. The Safe and Healthy Kids Fair takes place at the Homer High School, mostly in the parking lot, from 11 a.m. to 2 p.m. There will be all kinds of things there for kids and families to do, like face painting. There will be games. There will be live musical entertainment. There will be a short story time from me, Librarian Cinda. there will be just other things for kids to do. We'll have a bike rodeo. You'll need a bike helmet, and so you can bring your own helmet. And if you don't have one, there will be helmets available for a small fee. Lots and lots of fun stuff from 11 to 2. And there will be some hot dogs while supplies last.
0: And so this is happening tomorrow. Who's putting it on? Who's sponsoring it? Why is there a Safe and Healthy Kids Fair?
1: So it is sponsored by the South Peninsula Hospital and the South Peninsula Behavioral Health Services, Homer Parks and Rec, the City of Homer, just a number of nonprofit agencies all come together to let families know what kinds of things are available for them in town that can help keep their kids safe and healthy and hopefully having a fun time.

0: All kinds of fun stuff.
1: Bob the Book. Okay, so this is a Friends of the Library
0: Yeah, the Friends of the
1: event
0: Library will
1: also.
0: be there
1: Okay,
0: too.
1: cool. Okay, and this is a free event geared towards what ages? What are we talking about?
0: It's all kids. Kids of all ages,
1: Kids, doesn't matter.
0: there'll be something for all kids. Oh, there also will be, you can put your name in the hat for to get a free bike for different age groups. So we're giving away a number of bikes. You can put your name in and maybe win a bike.
1: Okay. Anything else to add? This is happening tomorrow, rain or shine, at the Homer High
0: High
1: School
0: school
1: parking
0: parking lot.
1: lot. Anything else to
0: I think that's what we've got.
1: add?
0: If Rudy was here, he would sing the song about be
1: Yeah.
0: safe, have fun.
1: We are, we're playing that a fair amount, though.
0: Yeah.
1: Yeah, I
0: So you've
1: wouldn't.
0: probably
1: He
0: heard
1: has played that in this segment
0: it.
1: before, and I invite him to come back anytime he wants, and we'll put him right
0: Unfortunately, I
1: on.
0: don't know all the words, so I can't just sing
1: I won't put you on the
0: it
1: spot. Okay, anything else to add, Cinda?
0: I
1: Thanks for
0: think that's
1: coming.
0: it. Thanks so much for having us on and letting us talk about the Safe and Healthy Kids Fair tomorrow.
1: You bet. 11 to 2 tomorrow, Homer High School.
0: Thanks.
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worried about the bills and my rent is rising, and the headlines of the newspaper are deeply unsurprising. Feel awake in my soul, a heaviness in my heart. I don't want the night to end, I don't want the day.

And that was music from English folk singer Beans on Toast. And that was a song called The Great North Road. Before that, librarian Cinda was here talking about the Safe and Healthy Kids Fair happening tomorrow, 11 to 2, at the Homer High School parking lot. And before Cinda was here, we had a couple of new songs, one from Buffalo Nichols, It's Over Now, and started with Aldous Harding, a song called One Stop. Coming up, have some cover songs. Have something from Eddie Vedder, also Amethyst Kia. Going to start off with a couple of Beatles covers. Start off with Richie Havens' Here Comes the Sun live. Live version, Here Comes the Sun, Richie Havens, coming up next on Slack Tide. Good morning.

And that was music from the Baptist Generals, Turn Unders and Overpass. Before that, Amethyst Kia covering Love Will Tear Us Apart. Eddie Vedder covered You've Got to Hide Your Love Away. Start off with Richie Havens covering Here Comes the Sun. It is 10 minutes before 10, Science Friday coming up next. 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Live music from Bunnell Street Arts Center. And tonight featuring the Karen Strid Trio. 8 p.m. we'll have a 1 hour Faking Friday. 9 p.m. is Blues Etc. Science Friday coming up next. Got time for a couple more songs. I have something from the Kinks, also Lou Reed, and probably David Bowie. Going to start off background music right now. It's rock music from Massachusetts band called E. Play that for just a second. A song called Pennies. Coming up next, I have Time Passes Slowly, number one, the alternative take from the Bob Dylan record, Another Self-Portrait. Bob Dylan coming up next on Slack Type.

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1: In an effort to broaden the diversity of their student body, colleges are trying to recruit rural students from across the country. 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
3: 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Forecast for Homer today, mostly sunny and a high around 51. Calm wind becoming southwest around 5 miles per hour. For tonight, partly cloudy, low around 37, east wind 5 to 10 miles per hour. And tomorrow, Saturday, scattered showers, mainly after 1 p.m., high tomorrow around 49. East wind 5 to 10, increasing to 15 to 20 in the afternoon with gusts as high as 30 miles per hour. And the time is 11 a.m. Good morning.

0: So I have to ask, you were there during the Antarctic summer, but it is still not warm. Does the temperature change the sound of your horn?
1: Yes. Luckily, I wasn't playing with anyone, so it didn't matter too much. But generally, cold weather makes brass instruments go a little flat.
0: And you also just played concerts in Australia, which, as I said earlier, makes you only the second musician, at least that we know about, to have played every continent, second only to Metallica, I understand. Was that a goal you set for yourself, playing every continent?
1: Yeah, I had been doing a lot of traveling a few years ago. Yeah, I think it was 2023. I was on a ship in the sort of the Caribbean, and I remember thinking, I want to play on all seven continents. And I started the process that year. I played at a peace building conference in Nairobi, Kenya, that same year, and then did Antarctica and Australia, New Zealand this year. Because previous to 2023, I had already gotten to four continents. So I really only had three left. So I thought, why not go for it?
0: And I believe we have a recording that you played there in Australia that is this work in progress, evolving work that you have rolled some field recordings from Antarctica into. So I'll play just a bit of that.

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So grab your bike and helmet, and we'll be seeing you there. Be safe, have fun, do good and pass it on. Wear a helmet, brush your teeth, if you bathe, wash your feet, look both ways when you cross the street.

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1: 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It's about 50 degrees, mostly sunny in downtown Homer. Forecast for today, mostly sunny with a high around 51, calm wind becoming southwest around 5 miles per hour. For tonight, partly cloudy and a low around 37, east wind 5 to 10 miles per hour. Tomorrow, Saturday, for Homer, scattered showers, mainly after 1 p.m., high tomorrow around 49. East wind 5 to 10, increasing to 15 to 20 in the afternoon, with gusts as high as 30 miles per hour. For Seward this afternoon, partly sunny, high around 46, south wind 5 to 10 miles per hour. For tonight, scattered rain showers, mixing with snow after 4 a.m., low tonight around 35, south wind around 10 miles per hour. And tomorrow, Saturday, for Seward, rain and snow showers likely, becoming all rain after 1 p.m., high tomorrow around 44. Southeast wind around 15 with gusts as high as 20 miles per hour.

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0: And turning to the marine forecast for Ketchmack Bay today, small craft there is a small craft advisory for tomorrow. For today, variable wind less than 10 knots, seas 2 feet. For tonight, east wind 20 knots, seas 2 feet. Tomorrow, Saturday, east wind 30, seas 3 feet, building to 5 feet in the afternoon. Cook Inlet north of Calgon Island today, south wind 15 knots, becoming southwest 10 in the afternoon, seas 3 feet. For tonight, southwest wind 10 knots, seas 2 feet. And tomorrow, Saturday, northeast wind 10 knots, becoming east 15 knots in the afternoon, seas 3 feet. Cook Inlet, Calgon Island, a point BD for today, south wind 10 knots, seas 3 feet. Tonight, south wind 20 knots, seas 3 feet. And tomorrow, Saturday, northeast wind 20, becoming east 30 knots in the afternoon, seas 3 feet, building to 5 feet in the afternoon. Shelikov Strait, small craft advisory tonight and tomorrow. Today, variable wind 10, becoming east 20 knots this afternoon, seas 2 feet, building to 4 feet. For tonight, east wind 30 knots, seas 5 feet, building to 8 feet after midnight. Tomorrow, Saturday, for Shelikov Strait, east wind 30 knots, seas 8 feet. Barron Islands East, gale warning for tomorrow. Today, variable wind 10, becoming east 20 knots in the afternoon, seas 4 feet. Tonight, southeast wind 30 knots, seas 7 feet. And tomorrow, Saturday, east wind 40 knots, seas 10 feet. West of Barron Islands, including Kamishak Bay, gale warning for tomorrow. Today, variable wind 10, becoming southeast 20 knots in the afternoon, seas 5 feet. For tonight, southeast wind 30 knots, seas 9 feet. And tomorrow, Saturday, east wind 40 knots, seas 12 feet. Resurrection Bay today, variable wind less than 10, becoming south 15 in the afternoon, seas 3 feet. For tonight, south wind 10, becoming variable less than 10 knots, seas 2 feet. Tomorrow, Saturday, for Resurrection Bay, south wind 10 knots, seas 2 feet. And for Cape Clear to Gore Point, out to 15 nautical miles, small craft advisory for tomorrow. Today, variable wind 10 knots, seas 5 feet. Tonight, southeast wind 15, seas 4 feet. And tomorrow, Saturday, east wind 20 knots, increasing to 30 in the afternoon, seas 7 feet. Seldovia District Tide, high tide coming up at 227, 17.8 foot high tide. Low tide tonight at 8:10. That will be a 1.6 foot low tide. Sewer District high tide is at 1:17 p.m., 9 foot high tide. Low tide tonight, 6:46 p.m., 1.8 foot low tide. Homer sunrise this morning, 5:30, sunset will be at 10:36, 17 hours, 6 minutes of daylight, gain of 4.5 minutes. Sunrise tomorrow will be at 5:28. Seward sunrise was at 5:18, sunset will be at 10:31, 17 hours, 13 minutes of daylight, gain of just under 5 minutes. Sunrise tomorrow will be at 5:15. Coming up on KBBI, join us for Bunnell Arts by Air tonight at 7 p.m. with the Karen Strid Trio. Featuring Karen Strid Chadwick on piano, Dale Curtis on flugelhorn, and Scott Bartlett on percussion, joined by guest vocalist Jonah Hopton. And that starts at 7 p.m. We are broadcasting that live here at KBBI also. 6 minutes after 1 o'clock, Potluck is next. Stay tuned.
1: Welcome back to another edition of Potluck. This is Dave Eckwart. I'm going to be spinning discs for you up until the 3 o'clock hour for your listening pleasure and to get you through Friday afternoon and into the weekend. I'm going to finish up this week with a theme I started a few weeks back of taking wonderful covers of iconic male songwriters and have them performed by women, giving it a woman's voice, a woman's perspective, a woman's emotion. And I've got some great artists for you today, and I'm going to start right out with the Three Amigos, three guys who really are pretty linked up in outlaw country music, and that would be Steve Earle, Townes Van Zandt, and Guy Clark. And I'm going to do it in that order. Going to start right out with Emmylou Harris doing Steve Earle's Goodbye.

there's a couple of great covers of Guy Clark tunes. That was Rosie Flores, the one and only Rosie Flores, doing Baby Took the Limo to Memphis. And before that, Susie Bogus doing Instant Coffee. Both of those songs can be found on the album This One's for Him, tribute to Guy Clark, that came out in 2011. Before that,

Tom Waits, and so I'm going to do a set of women doing Tom Waits songs, starting out with Amy Mann from an album, appropriately enough, called Come On Up to the House, Women Sing Waits. Here's Hold On.

Now, wasn't that just fine? That was Holly Cole doing her version of Jersey Girl from her album Temptation from 1995, which actually is a whole collection of her doing Tom Waits songs, and a really fine album. Diana Krall before that doing Temptation, which was a single that came out in 2004. Nora Jones, The Long Way Home from her album Feels Like Home, and again started out with Amy Mann doing Hold On. Okay, going to move into the next set. Going to feature a couple of iconic songwriters in this set. Going to start out with Greg Brown and going to move right into Buddy Holly. I'm going to go with somebody who came into this world in the state of Iowa and somebody who left this world in the state of Iowa. Okay, here is Eliza Gilkison. Going to start right out with her rendition of Sleeper.

Now that's straight up rock and roll from back in the day, man. That was Buddy Holly. And can you believe Buddy Holly passed away, died in that plane crash when he was only 22 years old? Well, that's Imelda May doing I'm Looking for Someone to Love from the Listen to Me, Buddy Holly album. They came out the same year as the album before that, which was Rave On Buddy Holly, two Buddy Holly tributes in the same year. That one was Karen Elson, and she was doing Crying, Waiting, and Hoping. Linda Ronstadt, of course, with her classic It's So Easy from Simple Dreams, and another one from Rave On Buddy Holly, Florence Welch, Florence and the Machine with Not Fade Away. Before that, had Maria Muldaur doing Blues Go Walkin'. You know I love Maria Muldaur, and I love that particular version of the Greg Brown song Blues Go Walking. Before that, Karen Savaca did Two Little Feet and Eliza Gilkyson did Sleeper, both from the album Going Driftless, an artist's tribute to Greg Brown, which again is a tribute album of a male songwriter all done by women. That came out in 2002. Okay, next set, we're going to move into something a little different. I'm going to go from Sam Cooke into Stevie Wonder into Prince. I'm going to start out with Nicolette Larson with her classic rendition of You Send Me.

Darlene Parker. Wow. That was a great reinterpretation of I Would Die For You. Classic from Prince. That was Darlene Parker again from her EP, Darlene Parker, from 2011. Before that, of course, was Alicia Keys with her wonderful rendition of How Come You Don't Call Me from Songs in A Minor. Before that, Signed, Sealed, Delivered. Classic Stevie Wonder done by Gwen McRae from Let's Straighten It Out, her album from 1978. Superstition, Macy Gray doing the classic from Talking Book. In fact, that was the name of that album, Talking Book, because she reinterpreted the entirety of that album for her 2012 release. Before that, a couple of songs from Sam Cooke, Lela James doing A Change Is Gonna Come, from an album of the same name, and You Send Me started out with Nicolette Larson from Nicolette. All right, I'm down to my last set of this particular series of shows, and I've got this isn't Twigs and Seeds. This is all really good stuff, but I'm going to have some single cuts, one from Elvis Costello, one from David Bowie, one from Kurt Cobain, and finally one from Michael Hutchins. All right, gonna start right out. Here's Linda Ronstadt doing Allison.

0: Yeah, Bonnie Raitt doing Need You Tonight, the classic from INXS. Patti Smith, Smells Like Teen Spirit, the Nirvana classic. Rebel Rebel, Ricky Lee Jones, the Bowie classic. And Linda Ronstadt, Allison, Elvis Costello classic. All right, I'm down to it. You've been listening to KBBI AM 890 and Homer. I'll be back with you again next week, but I got to get out of here by playing the best cover of an iconic male singer-songwriter by anyone ever. Here's Janis Joplin doing Kris Kristofferson's Me and Bobby McGee. Until next week, I'll see you in my dreams.
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0: This is Fresh Air. I'm David Bianculli. One of the most unflinching and acclaimed memoirs of the Vietnam War was about a young lieutenant, one of the first Americans to fight in the war, leading a Marine platoon through the jungle. A Rumor of War was written by Philip Caputo, who died last week at the age of 84. In reviewing the book in 1977, John Gregory Dunn described it as, quote, heartbreaking, terrifying, and enraging. It belongs to the literature of men at war, unquote. The book became a bestseller and was adapted into a TV miniseries. After the war, Caputo became a journalist and was part of the Chicago Tribune Pulitzer Prize-winning team that uncovered violations of voting procedures in a March 1972 primary. While a foreign correspondent in Lebanon during their civil war, he was captured by Palestinian militants and held for a week. Later, in another incident, he was shot multiple times by a different group of militants in Beirut. He returned to the States, and during convalescence for his injuries, he wrote A Rumor of War. Caputo went on to write two other memoirs, 10 novels, 2 short story collections, and 4 works of nonfiction. His love of adventure is detailed in an obituary on his website, which reads, quote, Caputo caught a leviathan-sized marlin off Cuba's shores, hunted big game in Africa, roughed it in Australia's outback, cast fly lines in the world's oceans and streams from Alaska to New England, and read books as voraciously as he wrote them. We're going to listen to Terry's 2005 interview with Philip Caputo. At the time, he had written the novel Acts of Faith, set in war-torn Sudan, about aid workers and missionaries there.
1: You've been in war zones as a Marine and as a journalist. Can you talk a little bit about the difference between being there as a fighter and being there as somebody just covering the fighting?
2: Well, probably the major difference is that the war correspondent can get out of there almost whenever he chooses, or she chooses. The soldier is stuck there, is under orders, and there's no return ticket. There's no going back to the hotel in another day or two or three. The soldier has to confront that situation constantly, under orders, often against his or her own will. And also, the journalist generally has some kind of picture of what's going on, a big picture, what's happening. Quite often, if you're an enlisted soldier or even a junior officer, say on the level of a lieutenant or a captain, all you know about what's going on is what's going on directly in front of you. And this can often give you a certain sense or feeling of powerlessness, no control over your fate or your destiny, that, say, somebody like the war correspondent can maintain that sense, although it may be an illusion, even on the war correspondent's part.
1: Did you respect war correspondents when you were fighting in Vietnam, or did you see them as like guys with pens and cameras who were onlookers?
2: I think I was agnostic about them. I mean, I didn't particularly dislike them. I always remember feeling, and I think there were probably in 4 operations I was on that there were journalists along, either TV or print journalists. I could never figure out why they were there. it seemed just peculiar to me. It seemed very odd, and sometimes I got a little annoyed with them because I would be, especially if they were with the unit that I was with, or that I was in command of, which in this case was a rifle platoon, I would feel somewhat responsible for them and for their safety. And that would be a distraction to me. But in general, you might say I could have taken them or left them.
1: You know, as we were saying, your new novel, Acts of Faith, which is about aid workers and missionaries in Sudan, is in part about how idealistic motives can become really changed once you're in a foreign war where you don't really understand the culture. You wrote in your memoir about fighting in Vietnam, A Rumor of War, war is always attractive to young men who know nothing about it, But we had also been seduced into uniform by Kennedy's challenge to ask what you can do for your country and by the missionary idealism he had awakened in us. I guess I'm wondering if fighting in Vietnam made you skeptical of idealism.
2: Oh, yes, it did. I'll just freely admit that, and like a lot of people my age, I was indelibly marked by that experience and by that era. Yes, I'm profoundly skeptical of idealism, profoundly skeptical about government pronouncements, profoundly skeptical about the honesty and integrity of our elected officials, profoundly skeptical about what generals and military leaders tell us is happening as opposed to what may really be happening. I would not want to speak for the entire baby boom generation. I forgot how many millions of people that is. But I think a significant number of people in that age group think that way. And as a result of what happened in Vietnam and in the 60s. And I can't, there's no sense in my trying to pretend somehow that that didn't happen to me, because it did.
1: You know, it's interesting. You managed to, as you've pointed out in your writing, you managed to get through your tour of duty in Vietnam without any wounds. But then as a journalist covering Beirut, you were shot several times in one episode. What happened to you?
2: Well, it's one of those proverbial long stories that I will endeavor to make short. I was covering the Lebanese Civil War. I was the Chicago Tribune's Middle East correspondent based in Beirut. I was filing a story to the paper when the building I was in came under heavy machine gun fire. I then exited the building, ran into some Muslim militiamen from some strange street militia that was active in Beirut at that time. They tried to take my press card away from me. The press card was very precious to us, is that without it, you could get killed fairly easily. And I remember I grabbed it from one of these guys that was trying to take it from me, and I put it back in my wallet, and they said, "All right, you know, get out of here, go." And as I was walking away, they started to open fire at me, open fire on me, and hit me in the ankle, in my left ankle. Hit me in the left leg. I got hit superficially in the head, the back, the shoulders, but just by, let's say, superficial shrapnel wounds. Fortunately, these were Muslim militiamen, and I was right near a street controlled by Christians, because that was a sectarian war, or at least in part a sectarian war. And although I was down, because of the wounds in my legs, I couldn't walk. I was able to crawl, and I crawled onto this Christian-controlled street, and probably I just owe my life to that, because I think had they not been afraid to pursue me, they would have, and that would have been the end of me.
1: You're a writer. You use your imagination all the time, and I'm sure during the war in Vietnam, you must have imagined what it would have been like to be shot or injured there. How did actually getting shot compare to what you'd always imagined it would feel like?
2: I suppose I used to wonder, like anybody who's been in there, will it hurt? Even if it is an instantly fatal wound, like, say, one to the brain. I remember I used to think sometimes in Vietnam, especially if I'd seen comrades who were killed, if they felt somehow in that last flashing instant of their life, some enormous amount of pain was compressed. Well, as I discovered, is that you actually don't feel a thing. The impact is so stunning from a high velocity bullet that something happens to your system, and I didn't feel any pain. In fact, for probably 2 or 3 hours after I was shot.
1: By then, were you in a medical setting?
2: Yeah, I was in a hospital by then.
1: Mm-hmm. You did some of your recovery back at your parents' house, the house you grew up in, and you've said that you wrote some of A Rumor of War, your Vietnam memoir, in the bedroom that you grew up in. And when I read that, I thought, wow, that's so weird, because, I mean, a lot of people I know feel or used to feel that when they went back to the bedroom that they grew up in after they were an adult, they'd feel like a child again. You know, that you see that same furniture, stuff that's still on the wall.
2: Yeah.
1: Your parents are there, and somehow, you know, you're kind of a kid again. But what was it like for you to be in that kind of setting at writing this, this really complicated memoir of war?
2: Well, I think considering that I was then confined either to a wheelchair or to crutches, that I was almost naturally in a childlike situation. I mean, I had my wife and two kids with me. So we were all living in the same house. It was almost like one of those old immigrant families. It was so intensely boring, you know, to be confined to a wheelchair in a rather ordinary suburb of Chicago that, as a matter of fact, oddly enough, writing that book gave me some focus, a purpose in life, was also partly an antidote to this intense boredom. I mean, I think I would have either been perhaps reading some of the time, but probably most of the time would have been sitting in that wheelchair or in a chair with my legs up and cast, watching TV.
0: Journalist Philip Caputo talking with Terry Gross in 2005. He died last week at the age of 84. We'll hear more after a break. This is Fresh Air.

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1: This is Fresh Air. Let's get back to Terry's interview with journalist Philip Caputo, who wrote the well-regarded Vietnam War memoir, A Rumor of War. He also was a Pulitzer Prize-winning journalist and a foreign correspondent. He died last week at the age of 84.
2: Some of your new novel, Acts of Faith, is about extremism. And, you know, again, it's set in the civil war in Sudan, and the government in Khartoum is an extremist Islamist government. You've had firsthand experience with extremists. When you were covering Lebanon, you were captured for a week. Who captured you, and what did they do to you?
3: I was captured by a faction of the Palestinian Liberation Organization that was called the PDFLP. They captured me because they thought that I was a CIA agent, which is rather frequent accusation made against journalists, particularly American journalists, in the Middle East and in elsewhere, but particularly in the Middle East.
2: So what did they do to you in the week that you were held hostage?
3: Well, I wasn't held hostage. They didn't. They weren't holding me
2: captive,
3: for a ransom
2: captive
3: or anything.
2: They
3: interrogated me over and over and over again, often with questions that were ludicrous. I was subjected to mild physical and at times severe psychological torture. Things like having my hands tied behind my back and then my ankles, my legs bent back, so my ankles were then tied to my hands. You're bent like a bow, and then a guy sticks an AK-47 in your temple and says, "You must now answer these questions truthfully." You know, no kidding. They stuffed me in a hole in the ground that was where rats were crawling around and things like that for 24 hours with no food, no water, no light, hardly any air. That sort of thing, all of which they were trying to break me down, convinced that I was a CIA agent, and at any moment I would suddenly, like a person in the courtroom melodrama, leap up and scream, "I did it, I did it." But of course I didn't, since I wasn't one.
2: So what were some of the things that went through your mind about what you should tell them? I mean, you told them the truth, that you weren't a CIA agent, but you did risk getting killed during this week. I'm sure that was a real possibility. So did you think of, lying and making stuff up to give them?
3: Yeah, I sure did. I mean, there were a couple of times I actually thought about telling them what I figured they wanted to hear. Because you get the feeling that they're going to hold you there forever, and that you're going to go through 10, 12, 14 hours of grilling every single day for in the indefinite future, and that you'll be driven crazy. To which was added the extra stress as the Palestinian camp they were keeping me in was under fire from the Lebanese Air Force and the Lebanese Army. It was being bombed and shelled at the same time. So while I'm answering these questions, every now and then the interrogation would be interrupted by a 250-pound bomb going off in the next block or something like that. So, I was tempted at times to just lie to them. And in fact, after I was released, a CIA agent from the American embassy called me in to his office and wanted to know if I had done just that and if I might have, started to throw out names of people I knew in the embassy just to give my captors names and say, "Yeah, these guys are CIA agents too." So that was, one of the things I did think of, but I decided that it would be a bad idea.
2: People talk about war as a crucible. that will test you and shape you. Probably being in a hole in the ground, held captive, is a crucible too. Do you feel like you were tested and learned things about yourself and even about like your threshold of pain when you were held captive for that week in Lebanon?
3: Oh, certainly. When you've had experiences like that, and then you encounter the more or less ordinary stresses of life, even what one could consider, say, extreme stresses. I don't know, like say you're broke, or you can't make the mortgage payment, or whatever. That's nothing to sneeze at, nothing to laugh at. But when you've been through something like that, you in the midst of a more ordinary crisis, you will stop and you'll say, "Oh my God, I got through that. This is absolutely nothing compared to that, and I'll get through this easy enough."
2: So what are, if this isn't too personal, what are some of the things you feel you learned about yourself in the extreme and dangerous situations you were in, as a journalist, as a Marine, as a captive?
3: Well, I think, let's say on the flattering side. I certainly learned that I was tougher than I thought. Not in the sense of a chest thumping macho tough guy, but I meant that I could endure and keep my head under extreme stress better than I would have thought. On the unflattering side, I know in Vietnam, and it's described fully in A Rumor of War, and it would take me way too long to go into a full description of it. But when I was in Vietnam, I had discovered that I had a capacity to be violent and dark in my actions in a way that totally shocked me. I didn't think that sort of thing was in me. I've got this main character here in the novel in Acts of Faith, Douglas Braithwaite, who does have a dark force within him, but he denies that it exists. And his partner Fitzhugh Martin later says of him that those who deny the dark angel in their natures will become prey to it, and they won't recognize that dark force when it summons you, when it knocks at the door and summons you to do something that is really reprehensible. And I think that arises out of a discovery that I made about myself when I was in Vietnam.
2: Since your Vietnam memoir, A Rumor of War, was such an important book about the war, I'm just wondering what you made of the whole debate about John Kerry's service in Vietnam during the election and how divided the country still seemed to be about the meaning of that war and the justness of that war.
3: The Vietnam War and the 1960s will not be over until, I'll predict, let's say 2040. That is roughly when the last baby boomer will die. And I just think that the divisions that were aroused during that era and by that war will continue to be fought by that particular generation, again, until they no longer have any effect on the daily and political life of the country.
2: Philip Caputo, thank you very much for talking with us.
3: Well, thank you, Terry. Thanks. Good to be here.
1: Journalist Philip Caputo spoke to Terry Gross in 2005. He wrote the Vietnam War memoir, A Rumor of War, which became part of the canon of wartime literature. He died last week at the age of 84. Coming up, we mark the 100th birthday of Sir David Attenborough and listen to a portion of our 1985 interview with him. I'm David Bianculli, and this is Fresh Air.
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0: This is Fresh Air. I'm TV critic David Biancooley. Sir David Attenborough, the globally famous host, narrator, and creator of nature films, marked his 100th birthday last week. His celebrated and popular natural history programs, since he began hosting and producing them for the BBC in the 1950s, have included Planet Earth and the Blue Planet series, The Life of Birds, and Life on Earth, which traveled the globe to trace the history of evolution. London's Natural History Museum noted the occasion of Attenborough's 100th birthday by naming a new genus and species of parasitic wasp after him. PBS did it by presenting a new special with Attenborough as host, allowing him to look back on what he considered one of his finest achievements, the series Life on Earth. Today, we're noting the occasion by listening back to his 1985 interview with Terry Gross, where she asked him about making his Life on Earth and other nature documentary series.
1: When you're a cameraman looking for animals to display, birds of display, its feathers or whatever, are you sitting there with the camera waiting and waiting, having it poised, ready to be turned on?
2: Well, of course, it's the sort of classic thing for the natural history cameraman to say modestly, well, I'm afraid we waited 9 months and 27 hours, whatever, you know, to get that shot. In point of fact, if the truth is to be told, the better cameraman you are and the better naturalist you are, the less time you have to wait. If you really know enough, you know... Well, I mean, it's like turning up in England and hoping to get cuckoos in December. I mean, you know, they don't occur. Have cuckoos go cuckoo in spring, and so you turn up in spring. And if you really know, you know which week to turn up. And similarly, if you decide that you really want to have a monkey, the alpha male of a troop displaying at a certain time, you find out the man who knows about that particular species and perhaps has been working with them for a year, and he'll say, oh, well, if that's what you want, I can take you, you want to meet Fred, who is the alpha male of group three, and Fred always turns up in the morning about 5:30 with the troop on that log there just by the riverside, and he always sees Willie from the other side of the river, who's very fed up, and they're great rivals, and he always displays. And you go down there, and you get there 30 minutes before Fred's due. You set up the camera, Fred turns up, and he does it. And so you go away, and you say, fine, I've got the shot I wanted, and I did it in a day. But that is a measure of, not in this instance, that instance, your success. It's the measure of the skill of the scientific observer who has spent his life studying that troop. And that's the fact of the matter. So that actually boasting how patient you were and how long it took you to get the shot is a kind of confession of inadequacy.
1: Hmm. Have any of your camera people ever gotten hurt or attacked by one of the animals who they'd come to shoot?
2: No. None of my friends, thank goodness, have ever had... I mean, we've all had the sort of... mild occasions to climb a tree rather faster than one would think.
1: Are you good at that?
2: I've no idea whether I'm good. All I know is that when the rhinoceros charges, you find yourself 12 foot up a tree that has no branches beneath you, and you can't imagine how you got there. But actually, again, that again is a sort of the wrong kind of boast. If you're a good enough naturalist, you should know how close you can get to an elephant before it charges. You should be able to read the way it moves its ears and the way it shakes its head and which way the wind is going and so on, to know that's as close as you ought to get. And it's not my job or any of us our job, in order to demonstrate to be brave. Our job is to get the pictures. And you don't actually get pictures by persuading an elephant to charge you and pound your camera to little bits of cogwheels into the dust.
1: Just curious, how close can you get to an elephant before he charges?
2: You can get... it depends on the wind.
1: On the wind?
2: Yeah, I don't mean the elephant's wind. I mean...
1: Yeah. What does the wind have to do with it?
2: Well, because of your smell.
1: Oh.
2: I mean, if the wind suddenly... What you do, if you want to get close to elephants, which isn't a particular ambition of mine, I've spent a certain amount of time close to them, you get one of your silk stockings or nylon stockings and you put talcum powder in it. Face powder, and you hold it in a little bag, and you continually bob it up and down so that you can see from the way this very fine talcum powder is drifting, which way the I mean, this is less than a wind. This is just the faintest breath of air. if as long as the talcum powder keeps coming towards you, which is how you should have been approaching the elephant in the first place, that's okay. You're smelling the elephant, he's not smelling you. But if that talcum powder starts to move away from you, then you can bet your bottom dollar that the elephant's going to smell you quite soon, and this is the time you ought to retreat.
1: So the elephant's not really paying attention to seeing you, smelling
2: it doesn't
1: you.
2: Like, it doesn't like human, the smell of human beings. Its eyesight's not all that good. It has very small eyes. And, of course, one on either side of its head, as it were, so it's viewing from the side all the time. And it is smell and sound which particularly get it upset.
1: You've been making naturalist movies for over 30 years. Film technology has changed a lot during that time. Is what you're able to show us different because of how the technology has changed?
2: It's changed beyond recognition. The first films I made back in 1952 in Africa, we had a clockwork camera. I mean, you had to wind it up. And it only ran for about, I think, 40 seconds or something. That was the longest shot you could take. There was no way in which you could actually record sound at the same time, synchronously. The lenses were small focal lengths so that you could really not get any decent close-ups. Without, that is, getting much closer than you would wish to be. The film stocks were extremely slow so that you couldn't actually film unless the light was very bright. You couldn't film in the jungle, for example. Colour, well, at least you couldn't film colour, certainly. It was just not enough light. Now, of course, you have cameras with marvellous lenses, very sensitive stocks, very fast lenses, very long focus lenses, so that you can do, with the cameras, all kinds of things which you couldn't do before. You can get resolution, definition of your picture much better than it was. But also there are many other sort of things you can do. Recently, I mean, in the last, For Life on Earth, for example, we wanted to show a mole running down its tunnel. Nobody had ever shown a mole running down its tunnel. Perhaps nobody had ever wanted to show a mole running down its tunnel. But we decided we did. And so we went to the local hospital and borrowed their fibre optics, you know, which they use to put down people's throats and look inside their stomachs or inside their lungs. And we used that fibre optic device to put it in a mole's tunnel.
1: Sex and violence is such a big issue in television programming. How much of sex, parentheses, mating, or violence, parentheses, one animal killing another for its food, do you think it's proper to show for a documentary series on television?
2: Well, the curious thing is that if you show one sequence of copulation, it may last, I mean, in terms of actual technical, of when it starts and when it finishes, no more than about, say, perhaps, let us say, for the sake of argument, a minute and a half. People will be convinced afterwards that the programme showed nothing else. I mean, they'll say, that programme, I mean, why you went on and on and on and on about that sequence? We can't possibly understand. It was really awful of you. And that, of course, is because these images are so powerful that hit us subliminally.

0: had an interview in which a man was talking to a breeder about this, and over the breeder's shoulder in the background, there was a stallion servicing a mare. Now, I don't know how familiar you are with stallions servicing mares, but I can tell you it's a fairly spectacular proceeding. And I was as mad as anything as the network director that the irresponsibility of doing that, because actually it was totally irrelevant. I mean, of course, he thought it was quite, the producer thought it was quite entertaining because it was marginally, peripherally appropriate. But it was not centrally appropriate. And it was not about the economics. And the result, but the image was so powerful that nobody could possibly listen to about the economics while this extraordinary drama was going on behind. Now, that seems to me irresponsible and totally indefensible. But if you were doing a programme about the nature of display or the techniques that a scorpion had, it being a very antique organism, and how, in fact, the evolution of sexual behaviours developed amongst that group of invertebrate animals, then it seems to me totally proper that you should do it. Of course, you can be lascivious about it, just as you can be lascivious and obscene about violence, and you can use shots of lions tearing the entrails from some poor wildebeest. I mean, it happens. You didn't organise it. There it is. But is it what the programme's about? I mean, is it necessary for it to be an accurate truth? If you actually sanitise it so that you never put any of that in, that's just as bad, because that gives a totally misleading idea as to what the world of nature is like.
1: David Attenborough speaking to Terry Gross in 1985. More after a break. This is Fresh Air.

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1: This is Fresh Air. Let's get back to Terry's 1985 interview with David Attenborough. Last week, he celebrated his 100th birthday.
2: Did you grow up in the city?
3: In a town, yeah. Well, it was a city, yes. But one that I could get to the country fairly easily on a bicycle.
2: Yeah, because I was kind of wondering how you became as comfortable with different physical environments. Because I think a lot of people who grew up in the city adapt less easily to exotic locations and climates.
3: I'm not sure that's true, actually. I think a lot of us who grew up in cities developed a great hunger for these kind of places. And a sufficient hunger to kind of quell the uncomfortableness of involved in going there. I grew up... I certainly spent a lot of time in the countryside looking for fossils or hedgehogs or whatever, but I was certainly a city boy.
2: When did you decide that you weren't going to live the academic life and write textbooks, but instead you were going to write popular books and make movies that a popular audience could appreciate?
3: Well, when I was an undergraduate studying zoology, it sounds amazing now to say this, but it is true, and this was in Cambridge in 1944-45. The kind of zoology that we learnt was a zoology which was laboratory-based. Most of the animals you dealt with were dead. You were cutting them up to learn about their anatomy. Or if you were studying live animals, behaving, as it were, then there were rats running through mazes or frogs jumping in front of a checkered board or something. What you didn't do was to go out and look at exciting animals like elephants or lions. In Africa, that was not zoology. That was either big game hunting or natural history or something, but it certainly wasn't science because you couldn't... It was kind of thought that science involved manipulating in an experimental way the animals you were studying. But...

0: Unbeknownst to me at that time, the great pioneers of animal behavioural studies, Konrad Lorenz, for example, were actually working on this behavioural science that we now call ethology. But I was then called up and I went to the Navy, and when I came out of the Navy it still seemed that they were still cutting up dogfish and watching mice in mazes, and I thought, well, this is not for me. And I went into publishing and then got into the BBC and persuaded them to let me make animal films.
1: Did they reach an audience right away?
0: Yes. Yes, animal films have always had a huge audience, in Britain at any rate, and I suspect here. I really think that people, and I'm with them, think that there are few things more beautiful than a butterfly or a hummingbird, and that there's few things more dramatic than a party of warrior ants invading termites. There are few things more extraordinary than some of the breeding techniques of amphibians, and so on. And it's always had a huge audience.
1: You think it's the beauty of it?
0: No, I think it's all those things, the beauty, the drama, the fascination, the unexpectedness, the uninhibitedness, the truth in a curious way. I mean, animals don't lie to suit the camera, as it were. What they do is what they do. They may lie to one another, in fact they do, but they don't lie to the camera.
1: Do you ever find yourself, though, doing the equivalent of only looking to photograph pretty people, you know, like looking to photograph animals who are especially photogenic or landscapes that are especially dramatic or beautiful?
0: That, in fact, is one of the reasons why I determined to do those two series, Life on Earth and the Living Planet, because there's a great temptation, as you say, to do the pretty ones all the time. I know perfectly well how you can get a very good, an enormously popular program. If you want an enormously popular animal program, it's not difficult. You might just put a chimpanzee in it.
1: And it's the equivalent of having an infant.
0: That's right. Right. Uh-huh. If you want to make an unpopular program, you put a snake in it. If you, on the other hand, you say, I wish to survey the animal kingdom, you have to do programs about snakes and chimpanzees. And so you have to do programs entirely about insects, which are not all that pleasant. I remember starting Life on Earth because I said we've got to start at the very beginning and go from the beginning of life all the way through. The first program was going to be almost entirely about algae and single-celled organisms, you see. And I was trying to sell this to a television executive to make sure that they get some money, a decent budget for this. And he said, the first program is of great importance. You know, that's what the audience is going to judge it on. So what's your first program going to be? And I told him it was going to be about this. And he said, how the hell, he said, are you going to get 10,000 people grabbed by the throat by green slime, he said, which indeed is a question. Making programs about green slime is not as easy as making about chimpanzees. But if you're going to be comprehensive and responsible, you should try and do so.
1: Did you keep that as the first show?
0: Oh, yes.
1: And did it work? Did
0: yes,
1: you get
0: it
1: the
0: did,
1: audience?
0: Fortunately.
1: Is there a desired response you'd like viewers to have to your programs?
0: Well, if I'm totally honest, I have to say that the reason I make these kind of programs is because I find the subject matter fascinating. And therefore find it very enjoyable. There's nothing I enjoy more than watching animals doing things. And I would hope that other people would enjoy them. That's the primary thing. Now, of course, if you think that the wildlife and animals and plants are enjoyable and important and somebody says they are in danger, then you have a sort of obligation to make sure that you can do what you can to help them and protect them. And so I am delighted if a subsidiary purpose or subsidiary effect of these films is that people also say, not only is this wonderful and marvellous to look at, but it is valuable, it is threatened, and therefore we must do something to make sure that it's not destroyed, then I'm delighted.
2: Sir David Attenborough speaking to Terry Gross in 1985. Last week, he celebrated his 100th birthday. His new TV special, Life on Earth, Attenborough's Greatest Adventure, is available to stream at pbs.org and the PBS app. Coming up, critic-at-large John Powers reviews the new film, The Wizard of the Kremlin. This is Fresh Air.

0: This is Fresh Air. The new movie, The Wizard of the Kremlin, is set in Russia in the years from the fall of communism in the early 1990s to the period just before the invasion of Ukraine. It stars Paul Dano as a one-time artist who becomes the media consultant to Vladimir Putin. He's played by Jude Law. Our critic at large, John Powers, says that even though the movie doesn't always work dramatically, you'll leave knowing a lot more about how Putin came to be a dictator.
1: Back in olden times, the movies usually waited until political leaders were safely buried before putting them on screen. We're less deferential now. From Oliver Stone's W, which hit theaters when George W. Bush was still in office, to Ali Abbasi's The Apprentice, which came out when Donald Trump was seeking his second term, filmmakers now calmly fictionalize stories about those still in power. The latest to take a bow is Vladimir Putin. Played by Jude Law, surely Vladimir would be flattered. He's the dark star at the center of The Wizard of the Kremlin, an exceedingly interesting, if sometimes frustrating, new film. Based on a novel by Giuliano da Empoli, it's been adapted for the screen by two top-drawer talents, director Olivier Assayas and co-writer Emmanuel Carrère. Blending made-up characters and real-life big shots, they offer a bouncy history of how Russia went from a Soviet dictatorship to a new kind of czarism. The wizard of the title isn't actually Putin, but his media advisor Vadim Baranov, played by Paul Dano with plump cheeks that look as hermetically polished as Teflon. During an interview with a Yale professor, that's Jeffrey Wright, the now-retired Baranov looks back on his career. It begins during the fall of communism in the Gorbachev era and continues into the lawless 90s, when mafia-style capitalism impoverished millions but turned some schemers into billionaire oligarchs. In that time, Baranov goes from selling electronics to becoming an avant-garde theater director who falls in love with a cynical actress. That's Alicia Vikander. When she dumps him for an oil oligarch, Baranov realizes that the arts don't matter in the new anything-goes Russia. He decides that he wants to be at the heart of his times. So he goes into TV, creating trashy reality shows, and becoming a protege of Boris Berezovsky, a real-life oligarch who owns the country's biggest channel. Berezovsky is looking for a sturdy, malleably corrupt successor to the Russian Federation's fading president, drunken Boris Yeltsin. He settles on a balding, taciturn, slightly nondescript KGB officer named Vladimir Putin. Although Putin's at first reluctant, Baranov persuades him to run for office by arguing that Russians have always needed, indeed craved, authority from the top. Now there's an idea that Putin can get behind. He quickly turns on the clever Berezovsky, who thought he could control his creation. Always a mistake. And Baranov becomes Putin's media guru until 2014, dreaming up things like Russia's use of the internet to destabilize the West by flooding social media with extremist ideas. Early on, Baranov, who always speaks in an eerie hush, tries to convince the smirking Putin that pursuing war in Chechnya is a losing political strategy.
2: I'm sorry, but I would think twice before getting involved in that mess. These past few years, Chechnya has killed more political careers here in Moscow than enemies on the battlefield.
3: None of them have put enough energy into the issue. Those politicians want a war that dare not speak its name. A humane war. Like the Americans do. I'm talking about something else. I'm not interested in winning the Nobel Peace Prize. What interests me is restoring integrity to the Russian Federation.
2: I won't comment on geopolitics. It's not my field of expertise. What I will say, however, is that it's political suicide.
3: I think you're mistaken. I think you've let Westerners persuade you that an electoral campaign has to be two teams of economists discussing PowerPoint presentations. In Russia, power is something else entirely.
1: The Wizard of the Kremlin contains so much sharp dialogue that I wish its story was more dramatic. While individual scenes brim with life, Asayas really knows how to evoke a society on the move. The action as a whole feels rushed, episodic, and a tad abstract. For instance, Vikander's character is less a full-fledged woman than an alluring symbol of Russia's divided soul. Yet despite all its flaws, the movie's worth seeing just for Law's portrayal of Putin, which isn't merely juicy, but revelatory. In his composed posture, ironic smile, and flashes of anger, we sense what makes this man tick. His canniness, brutality, rough humor, paranoia, and resentment of the West, which, he believes, tries to make him feel small. Watching Law's Putin in action, I got a clearer sense of why this man, whom Baranov calls the Tsar, jails or murders anyone he finds threatening, and why he feels righteous about invading Ukraine. In contrast, the wizard himself remains elusive. Based on a real-life figure named Vladislav Surkov, Baranov is opaque, perhaps even to himself. Some viewers are annoyed by this and by Dano's stylized deadpan. What is he thinking? But the wizard's inner life isn't what matters. It's his deeds. He's one of those brainy, morally vacant political strategists you find all over the world. As he sits in his country house talking, you wonder whether Baranov ever believed in the dictatorship he was helping to create, or whether he just enjoyed seeing his ideas triumph in the real world, like staging a successful play. In the end, The Wizard of the Kremlin is less about exposing Putin's authoritarian nature than about capturing an emblematic figure of our age. Baranov is a man who's excited by serving malevolent power, even knowing it will probably destroy him.
0: John Powers reviewed The Wizard of the Kremlin, now in theaters. On Monday's show, growing up underground, the son of two American revolutionaries. Bernardine Dorn and Bill Ayers were leaders of the Weather Underground, the radical group that planted bombs and collaborated with the Black Panthers to protest racism and the war in Vietnam. Their son, Zaid Ayers Dorn, has a new memoir. 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We're rolling out new videos with in-studio guests, behind-the-scenes shorts, and iconic interviews from the archive. Fresh Air's executive producer is Sam Brigger. Our senior producer today is Roberta Shorrock. Our technical director and engineer is Audrey Bentham, with additional engineering support by Joyce Lieberman, Julian Hertzfeld, and Diana Martinez. Our interviews and reviews are produced and edited by Phyllis Myers, Anne-Marie Baldonado, Lauren Krenzel, Teresa Madden, Monique Nazareth, Thea Challoner, Susan Yakundi, Anna Bauman, and Nico Gonzalez-Whistler. Our digital media producer is Molly C.B. Nesper. For Terry Gross and Tanya Mosley, I'm David Biancooley.
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0: 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It's time for a check of the weather forecast for the Seward area, starting with tonight, scattered rain showers before 4 a.m., then scattered rain and snow showers with mostly cloudy skies and a low around 35 degrees with south wind at around 10 miles per hour. For Saturday, rain and snow showers likely becoming all rain after 1 p.m. Mostly cloudy, a high near 44 degrees with southeast wind to around 15 miles per hour and gusting as high as 20 miles per hour. For Saturday night, rain likely mainly before 10 p.m., rain and snow after, a low around 36 degrees with east wind to around 15 miles per hour, gusting as high as 20 miles per hour. Taking a look at the tides for the Seward District, high tide was at 1:17 p.m. at 9 feet for Resurrection Bay. Low tide will be at 6:46 p.m. at 1.8 feet, again for Resurrection Bay. And the sun rose in Seward this morning at 5:18 a.m. Sunset will be at 10:31 p.m. That's a total of 17 hours, 13 minutes of daylight, a gain of 4 minutes, 43 seconds from yesterday. Sunrise tomorrow will be at 5:15 a.m. It is currently 48 degrees in Seward with cloudy skies, 50 degrees in Homer with mostly cloudy skies, and it's 4 p.m.
1: Live from NPR News in Washington, I'm Janine Herbst. The Supreme Court late today rejected Virginia's request to use a new congressional map that favored Democrats in all but one of the state's congressional seats. The map, which was approved by the state's voters, was a key part of the effort by Democrats to counter a Republican wave of redistricting set off by President Trump and a Supreme Court decision that largely gutted the last remaining provision of the landmark Voting Rights Act. NPR's Nina Totenberg has more.
2: The new map was approved by Virginia voters in an April referendum, but the state Supreme Court, by a 4-3 vote, invalidated the referendum because the court said state legislators had failed to follow the proper procedures under the state constitution. Virginia Democrats and the state attorney general appealed to the Supreme Court, contending that the state court decision overrode the will of the people. But in a one-sentence order, the High Court refused, without explanation, to intervene in the case. Nina Totenberg, NPR News, Washington.
1: Democratic Congressman Steve Cohen is ending his re-election bid after Tennessee Republicans approved mid-decade redistricting pushed by President Trump. Mariana Bacallao of member station WPLN reports.
3: The new congressional map splits Cohen's home city of Memphis into three different districts. Tennessee's 9th congressional district, which Cohen has represented for nearly 20 years, now stretches 300 miles from Memphis to the edge of Nashville. Cohen is suing to block the redistricting plan, but a federal judge has allowed the map to go into effect while multiple legal challenges go forward. Cohen says he would rejoin the race if the map were struck down in court. In the meantime, more state lawmakers from both sides of the aisle have joined the race. For NPR News, I'm Mariana Bacallao in Nashville.
1: Ukraine's president and a top United Nations official say Russia deliberately targeted a UN vehicle in southern Ukraine with attack drones. NPR's Joanna Kakissis reports the strike took place in a part of Ukraine where Russians hunt civilians with drones.
4: A vehicle carrying staff from the UN Office for the Coordination of Humanitarian Affairs was hit twice by small first-person view drones. No one was injured. Tom Fletcher, the UN's emergency relief coordinator, told a briefing he was awoken in the middle of the night to news of the drone strike.
5: Where our people were very, very lucky to escape with their lives in what looks like a targeted attack. And we are furious about that, and we will demand accountability and full investigations.
4: The attack took place in Ukraine's southern Kherson region, where Russian troops used drones to hunt civilians on foot and in vehicles. Ukrainians call this practice the human safari. Joanna Kakissis, NPR News, Kyiv.
1: 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Today marks the end of Jerome Powell's 8-year run as chair of the Federal Reserve. He helped steer the central bank through a tumultuous period that included double-digit unemployment during the pandemic, followed by the highest inflation in 40 years.